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0: Ah, yes. The lovely lyrical stylings of the iridescent. Is that too much hyperbole? Dead Prez?
1: Yeah, Dead Prez.
0: I like the great song. Little improv in there in the Static X Dead Prez collaboration that I just played. He just said burn the White House down.
1: Where
0: is the White House? Washington D.C.
1: When was that track released? When was the live? Was that was live, right?
0: It was no, it wasn't live.
1: Oh, it was recorded.
0: It was recorded for a compilation called Loud Rocks, and it was released in 2000.
1: Well, yeah. I hadn't heard that.
0: Static X and Dead Prez.
1: And the original hip hop track, what's that from? 90s, mid 90s?
0: Probably 99. Maybe 2000?
1: Yeah, interesting.
0: It could be roughly concurrent, you know?
1: That's a cool.
0: These artists do tricky stuff sometimes.
1: Cool track. Cool track. I prefer the original better, but that's just my personal opinion.
0: Yeah, everybody's entitled to their opinion.
1: I'm entitled to it. Stop attacking me for that.
0: You'll have to forgive me.
1: Yeah.
0: So, thanks. This is Continuing the Media Assault. You're listening to 93.3 CFMU, McMaster Campus Community College Radio. Coming to you live from the Student Center basement. Yeah. It is I, Smokey, and
1: Steamy, coming at you on Frosh Week.
0: Yeah. Illustrious co-pilots helping you navigate this fraught social situation.
1: Not to highlight age, but did you know that this is our 22nd year doing Frosh Week Radio? Isn't that wild?
0: 22nd? Really? Oh, yeah, I guess it is.
1: Yeah, sure is.
0: You are highlighting age.
1: I know. But I
0: do you feel this makes us somehow superior to the other DJs? Because I do.
1: Well, we used to broadcast from the Student Center, which was a challenge because there was a lot of noise in the student, like inside the cacophony of the great room of the Student Center.
0: Right. Rather than the basement. So
1: no, we were still in the bowels
0: of
1: the basement.
0: Just to fill in the gaps here, we have a proper studio in the basement.
1: That's right.
0: And they would set up a folding table and chairs
1: mm-hmm.
0: and sort of a makeshift apparatus and sort of expose CFMU to all the new faces as they passed by. It was a good idea in theory.
1: It's a great idea.
0: But I prefer the studio. I prefer the controlled environment and the soundproofing and all the funky little decorations and the fact that you can't get in here without a code.
1: Yeah. The sound dampening, you know, which you didn't have up there. Up there, very tall ceilings, lots of space.
0: Lots of competing noise, if I recall. It wasn't just us playing music. There was a lot of, just
1: chanting.
0: There was chanting. There were just ordinary conversations that sort of add up to a larger background hubbub or buzz.
1: Yeah.
0: Sometimes there were stunts.
1: Yeah.
0: Manifold distractions. Just distractions as far as the eye can see.
1: Yeah.
0: And, I don't know, controlled environment, better show. That's what I think.
1: But we were more visible up there. You know,
0: that's not a pro for us, by the way.
1: No, well, I mean, no one wants to see us, but the station itself.
0: Yeah, you know? I'm sure the returns weren't that good.
1: Maybe
0: was probably not worth all the trouble, really.
1: I don't know the data on that. You know,
0: it's just probably. I mean, wouldn't you think it's not worth the trouble? That's a lot of trouble.
1: It's a lot of trouble. It sure is.
0: Someone's got to route all the cables up there.
1: Yeah, through that atrium there. Yeah,
0: you got to set up the speakers. They're mounted.
1: No, right. Sure.
0: And all for what?
1: Some visibility.
0: Tacit acknowledgement. Maybe a freshman who isn't too shy comes up and asks a question or two. I mean, that's sure. It's intangible. What you plant into that freshman's mind may grow into a seed that is a radio show spanning their entire collegiate career. But this cannot be insured.
1: Yeah.
0: We don't know if we touched anyone like that.
1: You
0: in
1: could
0: fact,
1: pull some,
0: I'm going to say we probably didn't.
1: You could probably pull some crazy stunt, which would have garnered more attention. Like, what if, you know how there's open balconies there? What if you set up like a, you know, one of those cushions that people jump onto, you know? One of those, jump off the top. Like, it would have to be someone that trained, you know?
0: You would turn us into the morning zoo crew, I suppose.
1: Sure, why not?
0: No, I'm much
1: a
0: more.
1: A banner, you know?
0: I feel that's undignified.
1: But they could be decked out in CFMU gear, you know?
0: Are you taking a page from Howard Stern?
1: Did they have people jump off
0: stunts
1: of the
0: studio? All the time? He entered the MTV Music Awards from scaffolding high above the theater, dressed in a superhero costume that had holes cut out of the buttocks, and called himself Fartman.
1: You remember this, do you?
0: Yeah, and I believe he also landed on one of the fellows from Metallica.
1: Can I just point out that you remember this?
0: I'm not trying to be Howard Stern.
1: I'm just saying, you know, it's memorable.
0: That guy was trying real hard to get some headlines.
1: He was, yeah.
0: I think it was Lars Ulrich. I think he landed on Lars Ulrich.
1: Lars must have been so annoyed.
0: Oh, I think it was prearranged.
1: Yeah.
0: Anyway.
1: It's not as fun. It would have been funnier if they just, you know.
0: I personally, you can do what you want.
1: Yeah.
0: I can hold down the desk and anchor it if you want.
1: I'm thinking about jumping off the balcony up there, you know?
0: But that's for different reasons. And not for the radio show, I might add. That's personal.
1: I got to get that blowing up cushion first, you know?
0: Oh, I thought you were talking about the other thing where it was hopeless.
1: No. Oh. I got, you know, it's all good. I mean, I'm upset about the Tie Cats, but I'm not that upset about the Tie Cats.
0: Okay.
1: You know?
0: Okay. Well, anyway, so what I played before Dead Prez and Static X was Spiritualized from their album Amazing Grace. The track was Hold On. Before that, Cold Diamond, Mink. That is the name of the band, Steamy. I think. Or it could be Cold Diamond and Mink, like they're two different entities. But it's a comma, so it's sort of obscure.
1: Cold, comma, Diamond Mink?
0: Cold Diamond, comma, Mink.
1: Cold Diamond Mink. Interesting.
0: Yeah.
1: Okay.
0: Not sure if that's a band or two people collaborating, but I played Queen of Soul Part 1, the original mix from the release Queen of Soul. Before that, Steamy, one of your favorites, a Fugazi. We played the track Oh from The Argument.
1: I love that album. In contrast to a lot of bands, that's their last record, and I think it was their best record.
0: That's
1: just my personal opinion, though.
0: That was Fugazi's version of Scentless Apprentice to me. That was a crazy one. That was a little nutso.
1: You thought it was a little nuts?
0: It was freer. I'm spinning it positive, do you understand? It was freer with its structure than a lot of Fugazi songs.
1: Yeah, I guess they might have been more adventurous. But, I mean, Red Medicine had its adventures, you know?
0: I said most.
1: Anyway.
0: I qualified it. And we started things off with Sensation Boulevard from the album Tyrannosaurus Rex, often shortened just to period Rex. No comment there. And that is from the album Futuristic Dragon, a T-Rex album that doesn't get a whole lot of play, I don't think. And I'm not sure why.
1: Futuristic Dragon.
0: Yeah. I think it was from about 76. It's one of the later ones.
1: Very psychedelic.
0: Yeah. You got anything you want to sound off about? Anything that's busting your chops? Anything on your pretty little head there? On your mind?
1: Well, you know what?
0: On your considerable intellect?
1: I'm just trying to determine. It sounds like Cold Diamond and Mink are a duo.
0: Why not an and then? Why a comma?
1: Well, on their Facebook page here, it's Cold Diamond and Mink.
0: It's like Cold, comma, Diamond, no, comma, and Mink?
1: No, Cold Diamond and Mink.
0: Well, I don't know what to tell you.
1: So I think Cold Diamond is one person, and Mink is another.
0: Well, the comma would be in the right place for that. Okay, so I guess that's on wherever I got the album from, but it's listed here as Cold Diamond, comma, Mink. Like there's a third person that's absent or something.
1: I get you. Like Tommy Cold, Nick Diamond, and
0: Billy Mink.
1: Yeah.
0: Dewey Cheatham and Howe.
1: Right.
0: Law firm.
1: I don't know that law.
0: Oh, that's an old joke, man.
1: It's an oldie.
0: Dewey Cheatham, like Dewey Cheatham.
1: Oh,
0: like the last names.
1: Oh,
0: Dewey
1: right,
0: Cheatham and Howe, because they're lawyers. They cheat you.
1: Yeah.
0: And Howe.
1: Yeah. And Howe.
0: Wow. Those clowns in Parliament.
1: Jeez, eh.
0: That's all I got, unless you have something else.
1: Yeah, I don't have anything else, I don't think.
0: Well, tell you what, why don't I do a PSA, then we'll play a single commercial, and you can come back and tell the people what you're going to play if you want, or you can launch right into it.
1: Sure. I'm tempted to launch into my earworm, and then we'll get to the actual set.
0: You know, that's the beautiful thing about CFMU is your playlist is entirely your own. There's no oversight whatsoever.
1: Thanks.
0: Not even from me. And I should care.
1: You've never cared in the past. Why start?
0: Well, I don't want to chain up my illustrious co-host. We are co-hosts, partners, equals. And I do not want you to be impeded in any way.
1: Chained up.
0: Yeah, the absence of that. That's what we're shooting for. Freedom. Freedom down here in the controlled environment with the soundproof walls and the bulletproof glass.
1: Yeah, that's right. That metal door there, yeah.
0: All right, let's
1: PSA.
0: See. Yeah, here we go.

0: The Relics of Humanity, an art show by Lewis Mallard. This is an event that is being held at the Good Nerd Gallery, located at 138 James Street North. The opening night of this art show is September 11th at 5 p.m. The closing party is September 27th at 5 p.m. And I'm just giggling because... Sorry, Steamy. This is awesome. It goes out of its way. The only other piece of information on here, and this is amazing. I'm laughing out of like a compliment here. It just says no cats allowed in the corner. It's so specific. It's not no animals. It's not service animals. It's just no cat. I assume you can bring birds and lizards.
1: Dogs.
0: All manner of terrible people, but no cats. Yeah. This is a dog person. Sorry. I should describe the image on it, too. Again, this is The Relics of Humanity, an art show by Lewis Mallard. So the image on the poster is what would be described as your typical little green alien.
1: Yeah.
0: Kneeling and bawling his eyes out at a gravestone that's labeled L. Mallard, Humans Were Real.
1: Oh, wow.
0: Think about that.
1: Post-apocalyptic.
0: Something happened.
1: Yeah.
0: And our great brothers and cousins in the sky are saddened by our absence, by our passing, really. Did we do it to ourselves? Who knows?
1: Yeah, all we know is the aliens upset about it.
0: Could have been a passing asteroid.
1: Yeah.
0: The sun could have gone out, you know? That'd be a quick way to go. A couple days, everybody's dead.
1: Yeah.
0: Think about that.
1: 8 days, I guess.
0: I think about that sometimes when I'm sad. 8 days?
1: I don't know.
0: Oh, you just picked a number.
1: I just picked a number.
0: I would bet it's more like one or two, if I had to guess.
1: Yeah.
0: Any physics people out there, give us a call, 528-9888, and tell us what would happen if the sun suddenly extinguished itself. How long would not only the human race, but the planet in general last?
1: I don't get the impression that's imminent, so I imagine it'll take some time.
0: It is inevitable.
1: That's what I understand.
0: Imminent, probably not. Depends on your definition of imminent.
1: In the cosmic sense, maybe.
0: I think it's hundreds of millions of years?
1: I don't know.
0: 50 million years? Something like that. It's in the millions.
1: Is it in the millions or
0: rest
1: billions?
0: Rest assured, yeah.
1: All right.
0: I think it's in the millions.
1: Not, millions, not billions.
0: Oh, I think if the sun only had 1,000 years left, we'd be hearing about it.
1: Oh, that's serious.
0: They'd be building the ark to get us to a new planet.
1: I would say 1,000 years is imminent.
0: Yeah, right. And I think it's longer than that.
1: Yeah.
0: I hope it's longer than that.
1: Yeah. Well, we're not going to be around either way. So,
0: cynical viewpoint. How dare you not think of future generations?
1: Were you going to play something and then we're going to get some music?
0: Oh, yeah, sorry.
1: I've got a cheer-up track, though. Oh, I got a cheer-up track.
0: Cool.
1: It's called Dry Cry.
0: Dry Cry?
1: Yeah.
0: All right. Well,
1: and it's a cheer-up because it's reggae.
0: Oh, cool. Well, it's still technically summer.
1: Yeah. I'm getting it in there before the end. It's been an earworm for me.
0: So you have that to look forward to after these words from our sponsors. Rather, you have that to look forward to after these words from our sponsors.
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All right. That was Sizzla with Dry Cry off of Overstanding. I believe it's also called Just One of Those Days, unsurprisingly. Anyway, without further ado, here's Mono. Then we're going to hear Garcia Peoples, Yola Tango, Touch, The Asteroid Number 4, Plosives, and Casa Sui, if we have time for all of that. This is Mono. 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
1: Good evening, CFMU listeners, and welcome back to the 11th Floor Sessions. I'm your host, with I think at this point perhaps the most, Samuel Farragher, and we are here for our fourth, and while I do hate to break the bad news, final season of the 11th Floor Sessions. It's been a long summer, a great summer, but I've just been itching to get back in the booth and play you guys some of my favorite tracks. We're going to kick it off here with a friend of the channel. He's going to give us a little shout out in that first bar of the song. Here is David Bowie and the Spiders from Mars, Queen Bee, on the 11th Floor Sessions.

A long 4 months away from the booth here, but it was a good one working back at the Rogers Center again, picking up way too many vinyl records. The collection is growing big and beautiful, however increasingly expensive, so my bank account not looking quite as good as it would have if I didn't have this fixation on buying records, but I say it's all worth it in the end. We kicked off that three-track set with David Bowie and the Spiders from Mars, Queen Bee, of course that second word is a different word that I cannot say here on the 11th Floor Sessions. And that was a live take from the BBC, one of the best live albums to me ever, Bowie at the Beeb. Then we ran into a track that really embodied my summer for me, Spiz Energy, Where's Captain Kirk? And of course, while it is referencing Star Trek's famed Captain Kirk, it just reminds me every time of that sweet swinging little catcher for the Toronto Blue Jays, Mr. Alejandro Kirk, one of my favorite players in the world. And as we are speaking, the Jays are actually kicking off their game in Oakland. Late night ones for the baseball fans. And then we finished off with Pere Ubu off of the much acclaimed freak folk post-punk, proto-post-punk, is that even possible? Pere Ubu with Street Waves, which has one of my favorite drum pickups towards the end of the song in all of music history, an absolute beauty. Now, we're going to keep it going with the music. I would like to say, I think we are having some technical difficulties on the speaker end here. Maybe coming in a little bit quieter than we normally like. And with the quality of the music here, you don't want to miss any of that. So make sure you turn your speakers up. I'll try and monitor the mic volume here. But yes, would it really be publicly funded radio if there were no technical difficulties? I don't think so. Anyways, CFMU 93.3, McMaster Campus Radio. This is the Talking Heads. Take me to the river.

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We listened to four tracks there, starting off with the Talking Heads off of the wonderful live album that was also turned into a live concert movie, Stop Making Sense. That was their rendition of Take Me to the River in that concert. Such an incredible performance. David Byrne, of course, one of the most influential and important musicians of all time. Just last week, I was doing a field camp for school in Toronto, perusing through a used bookstore on Yonge Street, and came across Bicycle Diaries by David Byrne, which I, of course, picked up. There was no way I was going to leave that behind. And it turns out to be this incredible book about urban infrastructure and urban planning and car dependence, kind of told through some journals of his bike tales in foreign cities. It's incredible. He's as good of a literary writer as he is a songwriter, which is no surprise at all, given his work on certain films. Such an incredible artist. I would certainly recommend checking out Bicycle Diaries by David Byrne. I say that while only being about 50 pages in, which goes to show how quality it is more than anything. We then heard from Robert Pollard and Doug Gilliard, of course, of Guided by Voices, with Pop Zeus off of one of my favorite album names of all time, Speak Kindly of Your Volunteer Fire Department. Very succinct title there. We then heard from the Irish folk psych juggernauts that are Anduela's Dream, or simply just Anduela, depending on what they want to go by on a given day. Off of Love and Poetry, that was High on a Mountain, a very quintessential kind of early psych rock song. And then we finished it off with the Kiwi Jangle Pop, kind of underdogs, the Magic Heads with Before We Go Under. And I would like to say, for a lot of that kind of, you know, jangle rock, jangle pop type of stuff, I've grown quite indifferent towards a lot of it, I think, because it's come to dominate the alternative music scene so much in recent years. But there's something so earnest and quality about the Kiwi jangle pop sound with bands like The Clean and The Chills and The Bats, all of which, you know, kind of go beyond that very traditional dubbing of jangle pop. But such incredible stuff either way. And that band, the Magic Heads, do not get spoken about enough. But of course, coming from the lovely land of the Kiwis, where one of my new roommates is from. So shout out to Emma, one of the first Kiwis I've ever actually got to meet face to face. And I've had such an admiration given my love for Flight of the Conchords as a child. But I digress. We're going to move on into some slightly less structured song sets here. We started off with, you know, some more out-and-out pop and rock, but we're going to get into some of the more experimental. This album I grew to really love this summer. I'll play you the track, we'll go through a couple others, and then we'll come back on the other end and I will discuss it. But it is Raymond Scott from the Manhattan Research Inc. This is The Baseline Generator here on the 11th Floor Sessions.

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1: 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And as the advertisement just stated, yes, this is a radio station with real people inside of it. I am a real person here, playing you some of my favorite weird and wacky tunes, like Raymond Scott's The Bassline Generator. I kind of set it up. It's this incredible early electronic project, the Manhattan Research Incorporated. All of these machines that he's using to create the music, he built from his own unbelievable mind and tinkered with. This compilation, the Manhattan Research Inc., kind of details a 10-year period from about 1956 to about 1965, where he is working on sound engineering and coming up with whatever he can tinker. The results are some of the most fascinating kind of analog electric. I know that's an oxymoron, but, you know, those very rudimentary and kind of simple electronic tracks that I think provide some of the best electronic music of all time. A really incredible song there in the Bassline Generator that just tickles a certain part of my brain, and according to my father, also tickles the brain of my cat. She seemed to like that one while listening at home. Then we moved on to Ornette Coleman, one of the greatest free-thinking saxophonists of all time. That was Times Square. Really got into Ornette Coleman this summer, particularly because of the Fiery Furnaces, I'm not playing on this show, but I did get to see them this summer, and it was one of the most amazing experiences of my life. Got to meet with the band, speak to them a little bit. They signed my shirt, bought a special deluxe pressing of Blueberry Boat, which we will probably listen to on next week's episode. Anyways, they are big fans of Ornette Coleman. I've deciphered through their Instagram account, which I've now been following for the summer, posting a lot of those songs while kind of keeping the fans up to date with their touring, and just some incredible free arrangements and incredible saxophone playing from Ornette there. And then we finished off with the Dur Band and Sara Darrow with Goroff or Elixir off of Sweet as Broken Dates, an incredible compilation of lost Somalian music that has been pulled together. I believe it was released in the early 2000s, or actually 2017, so a lot more recently than I thought. But really incredible stuff there. That song, Goroff, comes off as this really interesting take on city pop with a very kind of funky rhythmic backing to it. And it's one of my favorite songs all throughout the summer. Any sunny day where I was trotting down the street, making my way to work on my bike, that one was playing in the headphones. Now we are going to move on to some other stuff that has been going through the headphones. That's kind of the theme of this episode. I come back from 4 months of just listening to my own music, and you guys get to hear what's really been scratching that itch for me. Such an incredible feeling to find new music, and I'm so happy to be back here because it challenges me to find even more. I can never be satisfied when running a radio show. I got to bring you guys roughly an hour and a half of good music every Tuesday night, so that keeps me on the ball. We are going to play one of our old favorites here on the 11th floor. This is Peter Ivers, Ain't That a Kick, on the 11th Floor Sessions.

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Join the Hamilton Philharmonic Orchestra, HPO, every weekend, and local musicians every Thursday. A perfect way to enjoy lunch in the city. That sounds pretty wonderful. Pedestrian-only hubs in the middle of a prominent urban center like Hamilton. If you know anything about what us urban planners are calling for these days, it's pedestrian walkways. It's not just urban planners. It's people who live in cities, which as time goes on becomes more and more people, bringing us back to that Bicycle Diaries excerpt I was talking about earlier from David Byrne. Who we just heard from, that last song, Setona Veloso, I had one of the most incredible experiences ever. It was kind of surreal listening to one of his tracks, 9 out of 10, which I've played on the show before off of this same album, Transa. And I was reading the first few pages of Bicycle Diaries, and David Byrne directly references Setona Veloso and some of his more kind of political writings about urban structure in Brazil. And so it all came together in my mind. Everything is connected in such a beautiful way. It's so amazing to see great artists appreciating great artists. That was the last of the four tracks there. We'll come back to it in a second. We started off with Peter Ivers and Ain't That a Kick, one of the only songs ever that can make a breakup feel a little bit whimsical, off of Becoming Peter Ivers, an incredible kind of off-the-wall cult kind of status musician. My friend Isaac and I actually discovered today that despite only having 36,000 monthly listeners on Spotify, he has 12,000 followers on Spotify, which is a crazy ratio when compared to some of the other artists that I've checked out. So goes to show that those who like Peter Ivers tend to love Peter Ivers. Definitely a cult kind of following. Speaking of cult followings, we then heard from Ween with Spring Theme off of what is becoming increasingly so one of my favorite albums of theirs, Pure Guava. Some of that early Ween stuff, man, it just kicks so hard. And Spring Theme started off in the spring, my listening kick to it, and carried all the way through the summer, now on the other end here as we start to approach fall. But such an incredible little groove, another great one to listen to while walking on a sunny day. Just gives you a little pep in your step, which sometimes, you know, you need a little pick-me-up, and music is the best drug for picking yourself up. We then heard what I referred to earlier as one of my favorite songs of all time, that being Slap Happy with Blue Flower. Such an incredible song off of an incredible album, sort of. I've always been a Desperate Straits guy when it comes to Slap Happy. I went out of my way to buy it on vinyl, but it was not the first album that I tried to buy on vinyl of Slap Happy's. I found somebody on Instagram on one of those local kind of vinyl reselling pages who was selling a copy of Sort Of, an original pressing. They didn't have the prices listed, so you had to DM them to, you know, kind of find out what the price point was. And when I DM'd to reach out and say, hey, I'm interested in this, they responded that the record was, in fact, $850. So I said, okay, sounds good. I will get back to you on that. And, of course, never got back to them on that because, well, I am willing to spend all of my money on vinyl records. I'm not willing to spend all of my money on one vinyl record. So maybe a reprint will have to come my way soon. You may also know Blue Flower from there's a few prominent covers. I think PJ Harvey maybe did a cover of it at some point. Anyways, I'll come back to that a little bit later. And then, like I mentioned, we finished off with Setona Veloso, You Don't Know Me, off of Transa, showing his incredible ability to switch not only between genres mid-song, but also switch between languages mid-song, going, of course, from English to Portuguese there, Brazilian Portuguese, which is one of my favorite things in music. On Patio Song with Gorky's Zygotic Mincy, when they make that switch between English and Welsh, just such an incredible listening experience. We have been chugging along through the music, and I figure we shouldn't stop yet. We're now going to get into the section of the show that is kind of more, you know, loosely inspired by the cottage trips and camping trips that I took in the summer. A lot of good folk in here that was definitely pumping on the dock. We're going to start it off with a song that has defined my summer, my sister's summer, my friend's summer. It seems to be the it song within my crowd. This is Pete Dello and Friends, Do I Still Figure in Your Life, on the 11th
Floor Sessions.

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We started off with what can only be described as a chipper, bittersweet love song. Pete Dello and Friends, Do I Still Figure in Your Life? Those shots of the strings there in the back as the song begins to pick up. Just incredibly beautiful all around. Great songwriting. Off of the album Into Your Ears. And if there's one thing I could recommend, it's checking out the album cover. It's from 1971. Incredible folk ballads on this thing. And one of the most whimsical little folky kind of illustrations ever on the drawing. On the album cover. It's incredible. Definitely worth checking out for both the music and the album cover. Hopefully I can pick that one up on vinyl one day. We then heard what I can only describe as one of the most hauntingly beautiful folk songs of all time, shown to me by my lovely big sister Maeve, the Irish folk band Tírnanog with Dance of Years. The lyrics are haunting, the music itself is rather haunting, but my goodness, is it beautiful. I could listen to that song over and over and over, which is what I did this summer. And then we finished off with a friend of the show, rest in peace, Jason Molina. That's Songs Ohio with The Lioness, or sorry, just Lioness, off of the album The Lioness. Such an incredibly perverse kind of song. Some of the lyrics, I think, on my first listen, I thought were a little bit cheesy, which is funny to say about someone as kind of provocative as Jason Molina in terms of his lyrics. But as you sit with them more, they just become beautiful. And I had to make sure that the mic was off for that one so I could belt along to it. Such a incredible song in every which way. The album cover for this one is also very strange. Not at all what you would expect from a Jason Molina album cover, especially when actually, he's kind of all over the place, because Access and Ace looks like a Olivia Rodrigo cover. This one almost looks like a deep-fried kind of SoundCloud album cover. And then Farewell Transmission is just like, or Magnolia Electric Company is like one of the most beautiful pieces of art I've ever seen. So he really goes all over the place, but that's why we love him. We only have time for two more tracks. We may not even be able to finish them both out, but we're going to try and squeeze them in. This first one has been a favorite all summer of mine, from a favorite band of the show that we were listening to at the end of last year. Here are The Replacements, Portland, on the 11th Floor Sessions.

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Greetings, everyone, and a special hello and thank you to Nancy in Aldershot, who's producing the show as usual. Okay, well, the In the Nick of Time specials are continuing. This is Volume 4. So, we got some fabulous people as usual. In fact, we have the fabulous Thunderbirds, Led Zeppelin, Andrew Bisson, and many others. I'm going to start off right now with Billy Boy Arnold.

But there's one thing I can't stand, the thought of being your man. Another woman's on the throne, 'cause you've been gone too long.

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1: 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Just heard from Chuck Berry there, Wee Wee Hours. And we had James Cotton with Greg Allman, Midnight Train, as well as the Fabulous Thunderbirds, Two Time Fool. Kicked it all off today with Billy Boy Arnold, Been Gone Too Long. Billy Boy Arnold has been known for playing classic Chicago blues with wailing harmonica playing, soulful vocals, and streetwise songwriting. Arnold blows fine in the old Chicago style with a meaty and undiminished attack, Rolling Stone magazine reported. Arnold is a Chicago native who was inspired by the blues records of the first Sonny Boy Williamson. He found Williamson and was given some blues harp lessons from his idol. Arnold went on to play with Bo Diddley, Little Walter, and Junior Wells, and the Yardbirds, the Animals, and even David Bowie have performed Arnold's songs. Okay, Led Zeppelin up next.

0: days in the hole.
1: Oh, yeah. Come on in, man. That's it. Yeah, right.

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It's the Mr. Pointy Shoes, Boots Rock and Blues Show. Alrighty, just heard the Rolling Stones there with The Last Time. Before that, Humble Pie, 30 Days in the Hole. And we had The Who doing Summertime Blues. Summertime Blues was written by early rock and roller Eddie Cochran and his buddy Jerry Capehart in just 45 minutes. Cochran was only 19 when he recorded Summertime Blues, and this tune about a frustrated youth became a big hit. There have been a lot of songs about summer, but none about the hardships of summer, noted Capehart. Cochran's future girlfriend, Sharon Shealy, supplied the hand claps after Cochran showed her the correct rhythm. Sadly, Cochran was killed 2 years later while riding in the back of a taxi. Summertime Blues was the third song played in the very first Mr. Pointy Shoes show back in 1991. On that occasion, I played Brian Setzer's version from the La Bamba soundtrack. The Who performed Summertime Blues at concerts for many years, and the Guess Who, Van Halen, Stray Cats, Joan Jett, Rush, and even Olivia Newton-John have also performed Summertime Blues. All right, kicked it off with Led Zeppelin, Good Times, Bad Times. And I'm reading the Led Zeppelin, the biography by Bob Spitz. Great stuff. Especially the career of Jimmy Page, who was quite a session man. You probably would never dream this, but he actually played on the tune Downtown by Petula Clark. Okay, we got Andre Bisson coming up next.

0: It's the Mr. Pointy Shoes Show at 93.3 CFMU, and we're playing the In the Nick of Time specials. This is Volume 4. Every song title refers to some aspect of time. So, we had Sly and the Family Stone, Hot Fun in the Summertime. Before that, Sweet Betty with You're a Two-Timing Man. I can Tina Turner checked in with I've Been Loving You Too Long. Andre Bisson kicked off that set with Daybreak. Up next, we got the Time Warp.
1: It's astounding, time is fleeting, madness takes its toll, but listen closely.
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1: I've got to

0: So you can't see me. No, not at all. In another dimension, with voyeuristic intention. Well secluded, I see all.
1: With a bit of a mind flip,
0: you're into the time slip.

It's Mr. Pointy Shoes, Roots Rock and Blues Show, 93.3 CFMU. Just heard the Monkees there with Pleasant Valley Sunday. Before that, we had Love and Spoonful, Summer in the City. And we had the Time Warp, featuring Richard O'Brien, Little Nell, Patricia Quinn, Charles Gray, and the Transylvanians. Okay, we're going to end it all with Paul Schaefer and his band doing the late night theme. Thanks to this Mr. Pointy Shoes. Catch you next time at 93.3 CFMU.

just friends, baby. Man, you was just a baby, and I turned on you like Mother Nature. Try to think about the blueprint, all the that she told me not to do. Was breaking it worth it in the end? If I'm just a vision you come to.

Malcolm Saran here, and that was Next of Kin from Always, a cool little Toronto-based group who actually said that they roast most of their songs on that album in a smoothie shop. Honestly, I love a good smoothie, and I think that's probably where I would feel most creative too, so I can't say that I blame them. All right, we got some Green Day coming up for you next on 93.3 CFMU. Keep listening to us and rocking out.

And that was Maggie Rogers with Future People. This is Malcolm Saran, and I hope you're all having an amazing day today. But then again, you're listening to 93.3 CFMU, so how could you not be? Up next, we got Andy Schelf with The Magician.

0: Welcome to another episode of The Sound Sommeliers, a show where we curate your playlists to a specific emotion, memory, or moment in time. I'm Jasmine.
1: And I'm Yasmin.
0: And we believe that, like the right wine pairing, the right song can make periods of time feel extra special. And here, we hope to explore all the different music the world has to offer and inspire you to let song elevate your daily experiences.
1: So for this course, we're going to be focusing on our own personal interpretations of back to school vibes since the school year is coming up very soon. So these are songs you'll be able to play while out doing welcome week activities, meeting new people, preparing for the school year, and just enjoying that last bit of summer heat before the weather gets chillier. I've been noticing the weather getting a lot colder, so enjoy it while you can. But we'll also be covering some very exciting events happening in Hamilton over the next few weeks. So make sure to look out for that too, so you can maximize your fun this upcoming semester. Anywho, let's get into the first song by Jasmine.
0: Alrighty, the first song that I picked for tonight is the iconic dance masterpiece, I'm Coming Out, by the legendary queen of Motown herself, Diana Ross. Beyond her unmatched solo career, Diana first captivated the world as the lead singer of the Supremes, becoming one of Motown's brightest stars and a global pop icon whose influence spans music, film, and fashion. Released in 1980 on her hit self-titled album Diana, this track was written and produced by Nile Rodgers and Bernard Edwards of Chic. And built on an infectious funk bassline, bright horns, and a soaring disco beat, the song captures pure, unadulterated energy. And lyrically, it is an empowering anthem about breaking out of your shell, stepping into the spotlight, and unapologetically being your true self. Honestly, what better way to kick off our back-to-school course? Starting a new school year is all about stepping into a fresh chapter, shedding old doubts, and making a bold entrance. So let's bring that exact same high energy to the semester ahead. So without further ado, here's I'm Coming Out.

0: All right, that was I'm Coming Out by the legendary Dirty Diana Ross. What do you think?
1: I'm coming out.
0: I want the world to know.
1: I love this song. This song is kind of nostalgic for me, honestly.
0: It is. I think it's nostalgic for everyone.
1: I would hear this song all the time as a kid, and I just love, I literally love this song. It makes me so happy.
0: So your family would, like, play this? Song?
1: No, I would just hear it out everywhere. Vividly remember, like, this song specifically, and I feel like it was also used, like, so often in, like
0: advertisements.
1: Advertisements
0: and, stuff, yeah.
1: And like kids' movies and shows that I would watch and stuff. So this song is, like, ingrained in my brain, but I love it so much.
0: Yeah.
1: I love Diana Ross.
0: Dirty Diana?
1: Yeah.
0: I heard she was, like, low-key a little creep, though.
1: What?
0: Yeah, to Michael Jackson. Let me double check.
1: Oh my, wait, did she groom him? Is that what it was? I think I've heard about that.
0: Let me double check. I'm not too sure, so maybe I regret putting this in.
1: Yeah, no, I'm pretty sure I remember reading about that. One time, unfortunately.
0: They met when the Jackson 5 signed with Motown, and Diana Ross is roughly 14 to 15 years older.
1: Yeah.
0: And she served as a mentor, mother figure, and close confidant?
1: Yeah. Yeah. Yeah. Well, this song is good.
0: Yeah. If you guys have, like, if you guys know a cover that's really great, like, let me know.
1: Yeah.
0: That would be great.
1: I mean, the song itself is very, like, upbeat, though.
0: Yeah.
1: Regardless.
0: And uplifting. I feel like this is a song that everyone kind of loves. Like,
1: yeah.
0: I think the only criticism people would have is that it's overplayed.
1: Yeah, and honestly, this feels like the, like, the introduction to, like, a character in a movie where they're like, walking like this on the first day of school.
0: Almost like a...
1: this is what you play in your headphones when you have, like, a fresh fit on for the first day of school. You had it laid out on your bed the night before.
0: You, like, it's, like, the shot of the alarm clock and it rings.
1: Yes.
0: And you immediately hit it.
1: Yes. Yes, exactly.
0: It's kind of giving to, Tobey Maguire and Spider-Man.
1: Exactly, yeah.
0: Dancing.
1: Yeah. You're wearing your backpack with both of the straps on.
0: Yeah. You're, like, excited to go to class. You have, like, your laptops fully charged.
1: This is a first-year song. This is a song for all the first years that are on campus right now because it's just so crowded on campus with Welcome Week going on and
0: stuff like that. Oh, yeah, it's ridiculous.
1: This is the song for the first years that are excited with their two-strap backpacks to go to their classes.
0: I feel like they're, like, two-strap backpacks are not in. I think
1: they're not in anymore. Everyone has tote bags now.
0: Yeah, it's tote bags.
1: I have noticed that.
0: Or, I don't know, like a messenger.
1: Yeah, I mean, I have my messenger bag.
0: Yeah,
1: so.
0: And I have my messenger bag, too.
1: Yeah.
0: All right.
1: It's two-strap backpack in theory.
0: So. Yes, for sure. And that's, like, the nostalgic part, too. I feel like
1: exactly.
0: A two-strap backpack's very nostalgic.
1: Yeah.
0: Let's move on to the next.
2: All right, first up on my side for the back-to-school vibes, I have the song Romeo by the legendary UK electronic duo Basement Jaxx, which is taken from their 2001 album Rudy. So Felix Buxton and Simon Ratcliffe, who make up the

This had a massive cultural impact on British dance music, which I think proves that club tracks could have like that fully structured and radio-ready pop songwriting, along with just having it play in clubs, underground clubs as well. This song is definitely like a funky rush of adrenaline, which I think matches like the new kind of motivational vibe you have when you're about to tackle a new semester. So let's get into it. This is Romeo by Basement Jaxx.

0: All right, that was Romeo by Basement Jaxx. Very happy-go-lucky vibes.
1: Yeah, it's also a two-strap backpack kind of song.
0: Exactly.
1: But this is like, this felt...
0: This is like if you also wore sunglasses.
1: And the next one will be like two-strap backpack, sunglasses, and a hat.
0: Yes! Oh my god, wait, that actually does... Yeah, that's true. I think, yeah. Oh my god, we have, like, a little story going on here with our songs.
1: Yeah. Or, actually, the next song, I think it's giving two-strap backpack, glasses, and maybe, like, hella jewelry.
0: Yeah.
1: Yeah, not the hat. Because what if it's a fedora?
0: Oh, I was honestly thinking fedora.
1: I know, but you...
0: I think my, like, imaginary person...

0: like kind of goofy.
1: Yeah, it's like SpongeBob.
0: Exactly. I am thinking of, I'm gonna dress up as SpongeBob this for Halloween, by the way.
1: Oh yeah.
0: Yeah.
1: What if we did like SpongeBob and Patrick?
0: Wait, would you want to?
1: Yeah.
0: I'm so down.
1: Okay, good. Now I have a Halloween costume sorted. Because I was freaking out. I'm like, I can't pick through like all of the inspiration and all the different costumes. I didn't know what to do.
0: It's easier to do a duo costume, honestly.
1: Yeah.
0: It makes it less work to think about.
1: Are you gonna bald cap your SpongeBob though?
0: No, I'm gonna be cute SpongeBob. Like gonna be so adorable. Like
1: okay, and then I'll be cute Patrick, like hella blush.
0: Exactly.
1: Okay. Anyways, the song. You used to be my Romeo.
0: It's this good. Song is so stuck in my head. I also love how Pink Panther sampled this.
1: Mm-hmm.
0: And yeah. Oh my god.
1: I know what you're talking
0: Girl
1: about.
0: Girl Like Me.
1: Mm-hmm.
0: Let it all go.
1: Mm-hmm.
0: She sampled it so well.
1: She sampled
0: honestly.
1: It so well because she made it sound like punchier.
0: Mm-hmm.
1: Like she sped it up, I think, pitched it up, and she, like,
0: she there gave was, it more like, of like an. On yeah, there's more of like an electronic vibe.
1: Yeah.
0: Which I guess is like a modern kind of like rendition of what this song like originally was. Because mm-hmm. it's like the people, Basement Jaxx's people, the duo that made this song, they sampled the 80s track titled, wait, Don't Let My Rainbow Pass Me By Cloud mm-hmm. One, which is a disco song.
1: Oh, so they're just like. Each rendition is just like a
0: newer and a newer and newer, which is I think is really cool.
1: Like what they
0: that's
1: do
0: what
1: with
0: electronic
1: the,
0: music should be.
1: Yeah, that's like what they do with the Pokemons, right?
0: Yeah, the evolutions.
1: The evolutions.
0: Exactly.
1: Or yeah. Oh my gosh, like you know those books back in elementary school, and it was like an animal, and then it would like morph.
0: Stop! Into- I literally hated those books so bad. It scared the crap out of me. Oh my god, because they would put them on the front shelves too. Like, they were so creepy.
1: And it would be like a kid, like, turning into a
0: yes,
1: roach.
0: Why would they do that? I just never understood, like, the premises of those books. Because, like, what? They just turn know. Into an animal and then what do?
1: I don't know. I never read them.
0: They scared the heck out of me. Like, yeah. I was actually terrified looking at them.
1: I did judge those books by the cover.
0: Exactly.
1: But
0: as
1: that...
0: you should. Like, what even is that?
1: But I think these songs are kind of like that, but, like, in a good way.
0: Yeah.
1: Let's just stick with the Pokemon evolution. Maybe.
0: Yeah, I don't like that comparison. Okay. That was just me. Now I'm just thinking about the... Bro, there was one where they would, like, they she turned into, like, a cockroach.
1: Yes!
0: And there's one where, like, yes! she turned into, like, a mole rat or something. It was, like, this rat-looking creature.
1: And then there was, like, a toad one, I think.
0: Yeah, yeah.
1: Ugh, weird.
0: So... I don't know, that's gotta be someone's fetish or something, I'm not gonna lie. Like, I feel like that's just not normal to do, but yeah. Anyways.
1: I don't know. Weird. Let's move on to the next.
0: Yeah.
1: Oh my gosh, the next one is Horse Girl.
0: Oh my god.
1: Kind of fitting with the theme of the books.
0: Yeah.
1: Almost, but let's move on to the next.
0: Yep.
1: Now, the second song I picked for tonight is the powerhouse club track, Eat, Sleep, Slay, Repeat, transformed by the incredible VTSS. The original track comes from Horse Girl, an enigmatic Berlin-based DJ and producer who performs in a horse mask and has built a massive cult following with her tongue-in-cheek, fast-paced electronic tracks. And taking the reins for this remix is VTSS, aka Martina Maya, a Polish techno icon and producer renowned in the global underground scene for her high-octane, genre-blending club sets. While Horse Girl gave us the playful original on her album Farm Fantasy, VTSS turned the viral internet phrase into a heavy-hitting sonic assault. Driven by relentless high BPM kicks, razor-sharp synth stabs, and an unrelenting industrial bassline, this track builds an intense, mesmerizing energy. And lyrically, it strips things down to an uncompromising chant that functions as a relentless battle cry for pure focus and endurance. Overall, this track maps onto our back-to-school mindset in the most direct way possible. Midterms, late-night study sessions, and packed calendars demand a relentless kind of drive, and this track brings the exact momentum you need to lock in. and to grind through the busy weeks and dominate the semester. So let's eat, sleep, slay, and repeat with the BTSS remix.

0: That was Eat, Sleep, Slay, Repeat by Horse Girl, but this is the VTSS remix. What do you think?
1: I love it. I honestly think, because actually this is my first time hearing the remix from VTSS. Mm-hmm. I think it's really good, because I was I've been like a big repeater of like the original song, She changes it up like in a cool way.
0: Yeah.
1: Like I said, it's a lot sexier, this version.
0: Yeah? Okay, because I'm the opposite. I bump this one really often, mm-hmm. but I don't even know if I've listened to the original. Yeah. But I'll give it a listen.
1: It's a lot more like 808s, like...
0: Oh, okay.
1: Like it sounds like a siren. Like
0: heavier?
1: Yeah, it is a lot heavier.
0: Okay. I'd be into that. Yeah. And Horse Girl's coming soon.
1: Yes, I'm gonna go see her!
0: You're going to?
1: Wait, you're going?
0: No, I'm not going.
1: Oh, wait, why'd you say two, then?
0: Because,
1: don't hype me up like that.
0: Because our nail tech is going.
1: Oh, yeah, I remember, yeah.
0: She's going.
1: She said she's gonna dress up as,
0: My Little Pony, yeah. Like, the different characters.
1: I'm gonna dress up as a horse, too.
0: I'm gonna see if maybe closer to the date the prices go down, because right now it's at, like, 100.
1: Really?
0: Yeah.
1: Ooh, I'm glad I grabbed that before that.
0: Yeah, and I'm not paying... I love Horse Girl, but I'm not paying 100.
1: Yeah.
0: Let me see.
1: She's in her new, like, era, too, with the new album, Nature's Healing.
0: Yeah.
1: Have you seen, like, the videos of her performances live with all the slugs and stuff?
0: Yeah.
1: Or the snails, I guess?
0: So cool.
1: I know. It's a... Oh, my God. I can't wait. I really hope she does that for this tour, because I'm just, like...
0: I think she would.
1: I'm so excited.
0: That would be so...
1: I'm 100% dressing up as a horse. I might honestly, not to copy our nail tech's idea, but I am probably also going to dress up as Twilight Sparkle because I already have the costume. And I'm getting my Twilight Sparkle tattoo soon.
0: It's October 27th, right?
1: Yeah.
0: Whoa.
1: They cheat?
0: Oh, my bad, y'all. That was Ticketmaster. $47.
1: Think about it.
0: I think I have to get it.
1: Actually, I'm going to be so happy if you do. But no pressure.
0: Yeah, I'll see if it's still there after we're done recording this. Yeah. If it is, I'll...
1: I think that's cheaper than what I got it for. I'm not going to lie.
0: Because she got hers for $75.
1: Yeah, I'm pretty sure I got it for a similar price. Or, no, I did sign up for the pre-sale.
0: Mm-hmm.
1: Yeah, so it might have been cheaper, but I don't know.
0: The general admission is $47. I don't know where she got 100 from. Maybe it was because there's probably like VIP or something.
1: Oh.
0: Or it just dropped. Or maybe, I don't know, did Horse Girl get canceled? Can you guys let me know?
1: Canceled?
0: I don't know, because the price is so much lower.
1: I don't think so.
0: We'll figure it out later. That was Eat, Sleep, Slay, Repeat.
1: Yeah.
0: By Horse Girl, the VTSS remix. I'm excited for this next song that you're putting in.
1: Really?
0: Yeah, because he's from Hamilton. Oh, no.
1: Not yet. The song after that.
0: The next song
1: is also pretty cool. It's a bit of a step away from the vibe, the upbeat vibe that we have going on.
0: Okay.
1: If y'all want more of a fall-sounding song for the back-to-school vibes, because these are all, like, motivational and happy,
0: yeah,
1: but...
0: You got it. I don't have any of that in my
1: choice. Well, I think we still have, like, the same overall, like, general vibe, which is, like, excitement.
0: Yeah.
1: Excitement, preparation, meeting new people, going out before the semester, those midterms.
0: Yeah, when you actually have to lock in.
1: Yeah. Ugh. So...
0: Next.
1: Shall we get into it? Yeah.
0: Yes, let's get into it.
1: Keeping things moving, I'm going to be spinning Dead Weight by Jack Stauber from his 2018 record High Low next. Stauber operates entirely in the kind of DIY, like hypnotic, hypnagogic pop space, building a massive cult following by pairing this bizarre pitch shift vocal with vintage analog equipment. You might have known him from 2020 when he kind of really took off with like that lo-fi DIY sound that he had. And as well as his YouTube series and music videos, because they're quite interesting too. I'll talk about it in the discussion, but they're really cool. You should check them out. But yeah, he records his music using cheap Casio keyboards, and he physically runs his audio with and animated music videos as well through old VHS tapes to kind of have like a naturally degraded vibe to it, which you'll hear in this song too. But the song Deadweight specifically tackles the pressure of feeling useless and trying to force yourself to be productive. And he masks those like heavy themes with very upbeat funk bass lines and an eccentric pop melody, which he kind of emphasizes with his singing too. And I think it kind of mirrors like the scrambled and like overwhelming syllabus week feeling. So hopefully this song resonates with you if you're a little bit stressed for the upcoming semester. But yeah, this is Deadweight by Jack Stauber. Let's give it a listen.
2: All right, I'm done.

0: That was Dead Weight by Jack Stauber. Like 2018 to like 2020 lo-fi.
1: Yeah.
0: Like staple. Like this, bro, what's it called? Two Time? That song Two Time was like going platinum on TikTok in 2020.
1: How did that one go again?
0: Oh my god. How can I?
1: Two Time.
0: I can't even, like, explain it because it's just, like, sound effects and stuff. I can play it out loud.
1: That's okay. This was, we'll figure it out. It's
0: like, we can, alright. And we can,
1: oh!
0: Yeah.
1: Yeah. Yeah, I know what you're talking about. Yeah, yeah, this is very much, like, 2018 to 2020, like, TikTok. And, like, everything had that, like, super saturated, like, filter on
0: exactly,
1: it.
0: Exactly, yeah.
1: And then it had the, like, VHS, like, grain.
0: Exactly. And he, like, does that to all of his songs, too. Like, he'll, like, when he records, first of all, he records, like, all those little sound effects and, like, glitchy things that you hear throughout his song. Yeah. Apparently, he does it, those sound effects are made by recording, like, just household objects and he'll, like, get them to make a sound, yeah, and he'll record it, and then he'll put them through like a VHS tape, like not a sound effect, but he'll like disrupt the file so that it sounds more like crackly and like has like that old VHS vibe. So that's why you hear like that kind of like staticky, like
1: crackly undertone,
0: in all of his songs, which I think is,
1: that's pretty cool.
0: Like, bro, he literally made like 2020, like, yeah, lo-fi, it's that giving, whole vibe. Yeah,
1: it's giving that. It's giving, like, art, H-O-E,
0: yeah,
1: vibe. And yeah, it reminds me of, I don't know if you had this in music class, but in music class in high school for me, we had a project where you had to, like, make a song, and you had to use, like, recordings of, like, different objects in your house.
0: Oh, wait, that's so fun. No, we never did anything like that.
1: Your high school was boring. What?
0: We never had music in high school.
1: What do you mean you never had music in high school?
0: Music?
1: Yeah, like, there was music, and then there was repertoire, and you, like, choose to...
0: No. No, we never had music, unfortunately.
1: You didn't have music in your high school?
0: In both of the high schools that I went to, we didn't have a music class. I had music. I played clarinet in elementary school.
1: But did you have, like, a band or anything in your high school?
0: I think there was a school band, but it was, like, an extracurricular activity, yeah, like a club, rather than, like, a class that you could take or, like, an official...
1: Oh, my gosh.
0: It was just, like, organized by, like, one of the teachers that liked music. Like, just play the band, and then they, like, play, like, a... assembly or whatever.
1: That's
0: like,
1: oh, that's so lame.
0: What I know. The heck? I know. I would have enjoyed a music class. I was listening to music like 24/7 in high school. So,
1: oh my gosh, I loved music class and I loved band. Yeah. I was not a band kid. I was not a band kid. I was in and out. I was in the class. I did the class and I left. But during music class, that was like the time of my life.
0: Yeah, you know, I feel like it's such a good skill to, like, learn about, like, the actual instruments that, yeah, you're listening to, like, especially if you're into music,
1: mm-hmm, and like, playing, yeah, it. And every day and every week, like, with each class, you sound better and better,
0: mm-hmm,
1: so you, like, actually experience, like, something being built, like, brick by brick. It's super satisfying. Ugh, that's so sad. You never had music class.
0: I know. Ugh. Yeah, it was... I mean, my first high school was underfunded. Second high school was, like, I don't know.
1: Yeah.
0: I guess they just didn't see the... They didn't have a lot of teachers, so I guess that's why.
1: Doug Ford, like, come on, man. Like, lock in.
0: Where's my OSAP, Doug Ford? Matter of fact...
1: True.
0: Where's my OSAP? I'm waiting on my OSAP right now.
1: You didn't get it yet?
0: No.
1: Shit.
0: So annoying.
1: Because the payment deadline is next month.
0: Yeah. I did my OSAP as early as possible. I did my course enrollment early as possible, and I still, like, they confirmed my enrollment, but I haven't gotten anything, like, from the loan website thing. Ugh. It got me checking Reddit and stuff, like, to see what other people are doing. Like, don't make me do that, Doug.
1: Ugh.
0: Anyways.
1: Ugh.
0: This is, back to the song. What was I gonna say about this? Super famous on TikTok. Have you seen the YouTube series that he made, Opal? I'm not sure if it was called Opal.
1: I might have. Because his like, name sounded very familiar to me.
0: Yeah, it's, oh my gosh.
1: Let me check.
0: It's like this, like, kind of like creepy. It was the short on Adult Swim. They aired it on Adult Swim. I'll show you the picture. I don't know if you'll recognize it.
1: No, I'm looking at it.
0: It was like this, like, girl, and she, like, lived in, like, what was assumed to be, like, an abusive family, and she kind of made up her own, like, imaginary world to cope. Mm-hmm. And Jack Stauber made the soundtrack for the short or the movie or whatever it was.
1: Yeah, I've never seen it, but she looks so cute.
0: I know. Oh. It's kind of sad, Claymation. Honestly. It's a pretty sad. He animated it, too. I'm, like, 90% sure because he does his own animations and whatnot. Apparently in Microsoft Paint, which I have no idea how you managed to do that.
1: Wow, that's impressive.
0: Yeah. He learned how to sing because he has, like, those, you know, he has, like, that really high-pitched voice that he does, and then, like, he switches from high and low.
1: Yeah.
0: He apparently learned that just by practicing in the shower, so... very self-taught man.
1: Yeah. So what you're saying is we can do that too.
0: Yeah. I guess so. My singing needs a lot of work.
1: Mine gets worse and worse the more I practice.
0: Me too. Exactly. I've been craving karaoke though. I got a microphone. You know, like those Echo microphones.
1: Yeah, I have them too. Like, I have the speaker and the two mics, yeah.
0: Really? It's not, like, electronic. It's, like, the toy ones, like, the little kids have. You know how it, like, echoes a little bit? I think it's so fun. So I bought one, and I'm just gonna do, like, karaoke in my room
1: whenever I'm bored. Oh, that's fun. Yeah. That's good. That's fun. Well, let's move on to the next.
0: Yeah.
1: The third song I picked for tonight is the absolute groove-heavy anthem, Hella Good by No Doubt. Fronted by the iconic Gwen Stefani, No Doubt broke out in the 90s Southern California ska punk scene to become one of the biggest crossover rock acts in the world, famous for blending infectious pop sensibilities with raw, energetic rock. Originally dropped in early 2002 off their fifth studio album called Rocksteady, this track came together with a little help from the Neptunes, blending the band's alternative roots with slick electro-funk, new wave, and dance pop. Musically, it's all about that hypnotic, driving bassline written by Tony Kanal that locks you in instantly, paired with Gwen Stefani's effortlessly cool delivery. And lyrically, it captures a state of total invincibility, celebrating the feeling of being so locked into a moment that nothing can bring you down. So this swagger is why it fits our back-to-school lineup tonight. Whether you're facing a mountain of coursework and trying to find your footing in a new semester, you need a track that gives you absolute confidence. So let's turn this one up, get into the zone, and let's make a great term. Here is Hella Good.

0: Alrighty, that was Hella Good by No Doubt. Classic.
1: Very funky.
0: Funky.
1: Another sexy song, honestly.
0: Really?
1: Yeah.
0: Yeah.
1: Yeah, what the heck? This is so sexy. I think it's the bass line, which I'm assuming is from the Neptunes that
0: I think
1: produced it, helped produce
0: the song. Yeah. They helped produce, like, they kind of helped build the sound, but it is very much like a No Doubt song, because it's also very, like, Southern California-esque.
1: Yeah. Okay, yeah. I don't know much about the group. So,
0: yeah.
1: I'm kind of
0: lost, like,
1: on it, but
0: they do, like, ska punk and, like, rock.
1: Okay.
0: Yeah. I think you'd like them.
1: They have honestly some from this song, because I've heard this song around before.
0: Yeah.
1: I really like it.
0: I bump this in the car a lot. I do bump it in the car.
1: This is a car. This is a good car song.
0: Yeah. Like the sunroof open,
1: glasses on.
0: Mm-hmm.
1: Yeah.
0: I think I just lean towards a lot of, like, sexier songs. I think I just like the sound of it, but yeah.
1: You like funky bass lines.
0: Mm-hmm.
1: You're a very funky girl.
0: Which is a good
1: not funky in that way.
0: Funky
1: in the positive way. There's two types of funky now. You can't just be funky in a cool, you can be funky and be, like, gross.
0: Yeah.
1: Like, are you funky or are you funky?
0: Yeah. That's the real question.
1: Yeah.
0: Are you funky or are you funky? What did you think of this song?
1: I really liked it.
0: Mm-hmm.
1: I've heard this song before. I just had literally no idea that it was by this group and what the name was.
0: Oh, okay.
1: I could tell that the voice was Gwen Stefani.
0: Yeah.
1: But anything else, I was like, okay, I'm assuming it's just her song, like, whatever. But, yeah, it's really cool. Kind of reminds me of Madonna, honestly.
0: Yeah.
1: Has, like, that very, like,
0: It's
1: probably because of Gwen Stefani's vocals, though.
0: Yeah, and it's also very, like, feeling your oats, kind of, like, you know, like, you're feeling hella good.
1: Yeah.
0: So let's just keep on dancing. Like, I get it. Yeah.
1: I really like it. This is definitely...
0: Is this a two-strap backpack, or is this a different kind of bag?
1: No, this is, like, baddie walking on campus. This is, like, the song that plays when you walk past a baddie on campus. This is, like, the campus crush
0: it's
1: song.
0: It's, like, playing out of their porta-pros.
1: Yes,
0: yeah.
1: Exactly.
0: Like, the sound is leaking out of
1: them. Yeah, and you, like, look past them, and you walk into, like, a pole.
0: Yeah.
1: Because you're so distracted.
0: And they, like, smell super good, low-waisted jeans, like...
1: Yeah, oh my god, we're all the... Can't wait to see all the campus baddies.
0: Me too. I'm really excited.
1: Yeah, I gotta up my game. I can't be ugly anymore. Like, I actually kind of need to lock in now. Like, I can't... I've been ugly this entire summer.
0: I know.
1: And just not wearing makeup. My hair is so grown out. I've been wearing the same three outfits, like, every single week. Like, I actually need to lock in before next week, because this is gonna be so embarrassing.
0: This summer has been real funky.
1: Yeah.
0: But, like, the bad
1: funky in the bad way. Now we need to turn it to funky in the good way.
0: Yeah. Because, honestly, this summer, even when we were going out, like, I didn't dress up.
1: It was so... Okay, this summer was so fun, like, actually.
0: Yeah.
1: But, yeah, it was a pretty ugly summer. Like, we had an ugly summer. But I think that's how it should be, honestly. I usually don't focus that much on, like, dressing up and stuff during the summer.
0: Yeah, like, it's been very liberating not,
1: exactly.
0: Like, not needing to, like... spend an hour or two to get ready to go out for
1: yeah like
0: an
1: just
0: hour
1: go and have fun. Like, this time it's not for thinking, like, you
0: yeah.
1: just go and do it.
0: Like, even at the cottage, I was
1: that was so fun,
0: man. I was
1: yeah I was pretty funky. I was
0: funkadelic
1: too.
0: Funkadelic.
1: Funkadelic is so funny. I'm gonna say that from now on. Yeah, I feel like everyone was pretty funkadelic there, honestly. Like,
0: I know.
1: We were in the lake, like, we were, like...
0: It was raining, like...
1: Yeah.
0: We had, like, mud all over us. Ugh.
1: It was so fun. I'm gonna, like, that's, like, a core memory, is going to the cottage.
0: You know what, then? This year... You know what? Let's keep the funk going.
1: Keep the funk going?
0: It's been kind of liberating, even though... Like, we'll be surrounded by a lot of people that are, like, super put together... It just feels nice to not care about, like, what you look like anymore.
1: Yeah, I have been caring less and less about, like, my appearance going out and stuff, which has made me go out more often. Because
0: right?
1: then I just, like... Because if I look crappy, I won't go out. But, like, sometimes you just gotta go.
0: Yeah, it's less work.
1: Exactly.
0: And I feel like I can be out longer, too. Because when I'm out and I have, like, a full face of makeup and, like, the outfit, I start feeling the makeup at the end of the night.
1: Yeah, like, degrading on you, and you feel like you have to, like, go home and wash up immediately. It's very high maintenance.
0: Yeah, I'm tired of it.
1: Yeah. We can still have this song. Like, even if we look funky, we can still play this song either way. Yeah.
0: And I feel like the funk, feeling. The funk from that song will counteract the funk that we're emitting. It'll neutralize it.
1: People are listening to me like, what the hell are they talking about right now?
0: Yeah, but if anyone tuned in at, like, this moment.
1: Yeah, sorry to all, like, the truck drivers that are listening to us right now at midnight.
0: About being funky.
1: Yeah. But, hey, you guys will like this. These are pretty good songs, so.
0: Yeah. Yeah.
1: Don't complain.
0: Some good ones. Yeah, we have some good ones. With the next one, too, who's from...
1: Hamilton? Yeah.
0: Lit. Let's move on to that. Yeah.
1: For my third pick, I am staying right here in the local Hamilton scene with the song Want by Canadian artist Ian Flair. Ian represents the raw and anti-digital wave of indie rock that is currently building in the underground scene, especially here in the city, and he actually self-produces all of his releases out of an unfinished basement, which I think rejects, like, that whole polished studio production, as he has instead this very gritty and distorted guitar tones and heavy live drumming instead. Ian's work is a direct pushback against the algorithm-driven pop that dominates streaming right now, and he focuses instead on physical, loud, and ground-level rock music. He's actually playing Supercrawl right here in Hamilton this month, so be sure to check out more of his music before he performs, because this is definitely the ideal track for your morning campus commute, especially with the slowed down and kind of grungy, like, romantic, mellow vibes that this has. It's a really cool song. But yeah, this is Want by Ian Flair.
2: Red dress, you step in shoes. Prepare for the evening like it's meant for you. It's getting late and you're stuck in queue, not knowing what to do. Head down, a lump in your throat. Not sure if you're good, not sure to brought your coat. The weather's letting up, forecast unknown. When dreams come crashing down, they told you so.

0: All right, that was, sorry, we were laughing about something before. That was Want by Hamiltonian artist Ian Flair. What did you think of this one? It's very grungy.
1: Yeah, I really like this one.
0: It's fall vibes for me. It's just, like, the Jack Stauber song, like, because on top of, like, being, having, like, those upbeat, like, exciting songs, like, I also, like, really like playing, like, grungy rock and, like, indie, like, bedroom pop at the same time to, like, balance it out.
1: Yeah, because, like, there's the one part where it is, like, back to school and you're, like, stepping into a new era, like, you want to, like, boost yourself up, but it is also still fall.
0: Yeah, it's also getting colder, too.
1: Yeah. Well, not today. Today was hot.
0: Yeah. It's been raining a lot, though. I don't know about how the weather's been in Hamilton, but in Ajax, it's been raining for literally the past week. Like for literally, like, the past, like, 5 days, it's just been raining.
1: I think it's been, like, on and off. Yesterday, really? I think yesterday was off, but today it's just on.
0: And then there was a major storm yesterday.
1: Oh.
0: It was crazy. But
1: yeah.
0: Yeah. That's why I need some of the fall vibes, because it was so depressing back in Ajax. It was crazy. I did not leave my bed.
1: Yeah, it was pretty sad here, too.
0: Yeah?
1: Yeah. I don't know. Maybe in Markham it was... No, because Markham and Ajax are, like, adjacent, pretty much. So it was probably bad there, too. This song feels like a messenger bag to me.
0: Yeah.
1: Yeah.
0: I think it's cool that he produces, I mean, it says in his website that he hopes he could make it out of the basement, which I hope so too for him, but honestly, the production's amazing, like, for being self-produced, like.
1: Oh, this is self-produced?
0: Yeah, he produces his music videos, you can check them out on his website, it's like ianflair.ca, I'm pretty sure, yeah, ianflair.ca. And he's performing at Supercrawl on Saturday, September 12th. So if y'all want to catch that, I really think you should, because this song's amazing. Honestly, I think I might go if it doesn't clash with my other plans. But I do kind of want to hear him, honestly, because I do like this song. Go check it out.
1: Yeah, go check it out. And go to Supercrawl.
0: Go to Supercrawl. We're going to play a promotion for it in a bit, but go to Supercrawl, especially if you're a first year incoming, you're new to Hamilton, like, you want to check the city out, while you're, like, here, basically, for the entire year. Go to Supercrawl. I actually still have not been to Supercrawl this year, but I am going 100.
1: You've never been.
0: I've always missed it. I always miss Supercrawl. And this is the year I'm going to try and make it on Friday and Saturday. So, like, 100%. Like, there's just no excuse for me anymore. Like, I have to go.
1: I'm going to try for the Friday.
0: Yeah. Let's go together if you're free.
1: Yeah. I should be free. I should definitely be free. Unless I'm getting my wisdom teeth out. We'll figure that out.
0: Ooh.
1: No, sweet. I should be free. I want to postpone that until insurance does whatever insurance does.
0: Okay, yeah.
1: But yeah, Supercrawl is so fun, especially if you're, like, first year. I feel like a lot of times in first year and second year, you're kind of restricted, and you feel like you want to just stay in the pocket of, like, Ainsleywood and Westdale.
0: Don't do that, bro. That's kind of stupid. I'm not gonna lie.
1: But Supercrawl is such a good opportunity to sort of, like, venture out and actually go to more of, like, to go to James Street.
0: Like, venture outside of the little community that you're in. Like, I know it seems safe right now because you're kind of all surrounded by other students, and that's where everyone is kind of, like, situated. But especially for those that kind of dog on Hamilton for being quote-unquote scary, especially in the downtown area, go to Supercrawl, go downtown, and you will change your mind. Like,
1: use your free HSR bus pass.
0: Exactly.
1: It's not that far of a ride.
0: Exactly.
1: It's so fun.
0: Yeah, don't be scared of the city. The city has a lot to offer, especially in terms of music.
1: Yeah, which, music, like,
0: We, like, literally include songs from, like, artists that come from Hamilton, like, pretty often here. Like, we've done it a few times now. There's a lot of small artists that perform in the city all the time. We met that one guy one time when we were at...
1: Farside.
0: Oh, Farside, yeah.
1: Snooties.
0: Sorry, I don't know why I said... the bars get all mixed up in my head. But there's a lot of talented people here, including this guy, so go out and explore, please.
1: Yeah, more details literally right after this.
0: Yeah.
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Now, the fourth song I picked for tonight is the captivating synth-pop gem, If I Am Me, Then Who Are You, by the rising artist Piao. Born in Shanghai, raised in Toronto, and educated at Berkeley, Piao is a Boston-based singer-songwriter whose genre-blending style draws on her classical training and distinct voice to craft deeply intimate, atmospheric pop. Released as a breakout single, this track pairs shimmering synths with a pulse-driven rhythm that builds into a dreamy, expansive soundscape. And lyrically, it tackles the vulnerability of trying to understand someone else while staying grounded in your own identity, asking sharp questions about connection, self-perception, and emotional distance. And that search for identity makes it a great fit for tonight's theme. Entering a new academic year means stepping into new social spaces, meeting new people, and figuring out where you fit while staying true to who you are. So let's turn this one up and let the introspective vibes take over. Here is If I Am Me, Then Who Are You by Piao.

All right, for my fourth track, I'm bringing out the single titled Bass MZK by the underground hardcore producer Connie, released earlier this year in June. Connie is definitely pushing the absolute limits of experimental electronic music, as you'll hear in this song coming up. And he's kind of created this niche label that he titles Stimtech. But the genre itself that he's kind of made by himself strips away like that traditional pop structure or electronic structure even, and it focuses entirely on industrial heavy sound design. So he makes these tracks using rapid fire and high BPM drum programming, and he layers it over aggressive 808 sub basses. So it's pretty overstimulating, I guess, in a good way. Yeah, there's a lot of elements to his music, which I definitely appreciate as a hardcore EDM fan. But his work heavily kind of mirrors like the current underground club scene, because I don't know if anyone's kind of within that scene or enjoys music from that scene, but it's definitely kind of been shifting to like louder and louder and more like layered production, which I'm not complaining about. But yeah, it's a very like high octane focus track if you're pushing through like a midterm like all nighter, or if you're heading out to that first rave with your friends once you all touch down in the same city, which I will definitely be doing. So this is definitely a nice pregame song, or as you're getting ready yourself, like something to hype you up. But yeah, let's take a listen. This is Bass MZK by Connie.

0: was definitely a switch. But I think this is more of stuff that I like.
1: Really?
0: Yeah, I'm definitely into this.
1: This song is... I just want to, like, spaz out to this song. It's so good.
0: Like, stimming to this.
1: Yeah, he makes, like, he advertises it, because I found out about his music on Instagram Reels when I saw, like, that one post that he made for his song, Pop, which is
0: Let me see you pop.
1: Yeah, that song's also so... It's so fire. But he advertises his music as, like, people who need, like super crazy thing, like, super, like, overstimulating things happening at the same time. Let me see if I can find, like, the reels, because he describes it in a certain way that's, like, yeah, that's, like, you're doing your job.
0: Because there are people that need to, like, be stimulated in multiple ways to lock in on something.
1: Exactly, yeah.
0: Like, I have a friend that'll listen to music like this, and, like, I'll listen to music like this, to, like, study. And then you gotta have, like, big headphones on. You have to have, like, a squishy with you.
1: Yeah, which is me, honestly. He said, this is related to his song Pop, but they have this basically the same vibe. He makes, like, his consistency with all his songs is pretty...
0: Yeah.
1: They all kind of sound... Not that it's bad, but... Because I love it. I love it.
0: And they do sound different, but... The, like, genre and the overall approach to the songs are the same.
1: Just high BPM.
0: Yeah.
1: But he made a reel that's, like, this is, like, he posts it multiple times to, like, advertise. He's, like, yes, the mix is supposed to be blown out and clipping red ASF, which is, like, when it goes over the...
0: Yeah.
1: The bar when the sound is... The decibels are too loud, I guess.
0: Yeah.
1: Yes, you're supposed to hear it out of a cracked phone speaker at 3 a.m. Yes, it's engineered specifically for MFs whose attention span got destroyed in 2019. So, if you're bored seconds in, that's the point. This song is mixed. It's deep fried. Either you get it or you don't.
0: Yeah. I get it.
1: Deep fried music. It is deep fried.
0: It's deep fried.
1: Yeah, and I love it.
0: It's like a talkie. It reminds me of, like, a talkie.
1: Yeah.
0: Blue talkie.
1: Yeah. Oh, I was eating talkies the other day.
0: See?
1: They changed the formula.
0: They did?
1: Yeah. They taste... Okay, I'm gonna talk about this after.
0: Yeah,
1: I'm
0: gonna
1: go
0: on a
1: tangent.
0: Yeah.
1: But...
0: Let's move on to that. This is a great song.
1: Yeah.
0: I like this. I checked. I did the little, like, tap for, like, the BPM thing, and it was a good 190. Which I think might have been the highest BPM of a song that we've done.
1: Yeah, I think definitely.
0: And I'm into it. Definitely into it. Let's move on to the last songs.
1: Yeah.
0: This one is definitely a switch from Connie, but let's get into it. We'll get into it.

Alrighty, the last song I picked for tonight is the very infectious and high-energy R&B track, Hall of Fame by Cherry. Born Lydia Habtemariam, the Scarborough-raised singer and songwriter made history as the first female artist signed to The Weeknd's XO Records, steadily rising through the scene with her signature blend of silky vocals, bold persona, and modern R&B grit. First dropped as a single, before anchoring her 2026 album, You, Me, and My Ego, Hall of Fame pairs lush atmospheric production with a vibrant bounce and undeniable melody. Lyrically, it's a charismatic statement of self-assurance, all about stepping into the city, turning heads, and knowing you deserve a top spot in your own lane. Ending on this note sort of ties our entire back-to-school show together, and as we close out tonight and step into the new semester, Hall of Fame is the ultimate reminder to back yourself, carry that main character energy into your classes, and aim straight for the top. So without further ado, here is Hall of Fame by Cherry.

0: So that was the last song from my picks, which was Hall of Fame by Cherry. What do you think?
1: Yeah, this is really good. I think it has, like, honestly, I think in regards to Cherry as an artist in general, she has like radio potential. And I mean this in like the best way possible, because all of her songs are like so well produced, and like the way her voice like echoes in the songs, like it reminds me of like a pop song that would be like blowing up just everywhere. Like especially this song specifically is really nice and it's really catchy.
0: A lot of things on her new album, like You, Me, and My Ego, have the like radio sound to them.
1: Yeah, she's going for the what's it called, the Billboard.
0: Yeah,
1: she's going for the Billboard charts,
0: and she should, because the production's really good, because she signed on to The Weeknd's label. So I expect
1: she's being taken
0: less.
1: Care of over there.
0: She's being taken care of for sure.
1: Yeah,
0: and she's been doing this for a really long time. So I mean,
1: I really like this song. It's almost like breakbeaty, kind of like how fast the drums are.
0: Yeah.
1: Well, I hope I didn't break the chair.
0: It's sped up. Like the beat is pretty, like driving.
1: She also has such like a feminine like voice and like I love it.
0: She sounds very Toronto to me. The song is very Toronto to me. Very Ontario.
1: Yeah. This also makes me nostalgic for first year again. I don't know why.
0: It's the drive back in the Uber.
1: It's the drive. Yeah, it always goes back to the drive back in the Uber.
0: Ugh.
1: You guys will become real familiar with the drive back in the Uber if you're in first year.
0: And you definitely learn like some social skills after all those Uber drives you do.
1: Yeah.
0: Now I have like the list of things that I'll say, like, how long have you been doing Uber?
1: Oh, you talk to the Uber driver?
0: Oh, yeah.
1: Really?
0: Well, I try to, like, every time, because it's so awkward just sitting there in silence. I don't...
1: Oh, yeah. I'm kind of mean. I just, like, I zone out to music, honestly.
0: But every time we're in, like, an Uber together, it's because someone's intoxicated, so they're, like, passed out. So I'll be the one
1: talking. Yeah, so you gotta make up for it. Yeah. You're like, yeah, we're normal. Like, yeah, how are you doing? Yeah, I know what you mean.
0: Yeah, I'll be like, how... So is it a busy night tonight? Like...
1: And I'm like, this in the back. Yeah.
0: That's what happened when
1: I remember he freaking kicked us out in the middle of he kicked us out on campus.
0: No, I don't think he kicked us out. He was just like, I don't know if I can go any further, and you were really sick, so I was like, you know what, just drop us off. I told him to drop us off here.
1: Okay.
0: There was
1: I felt bad because I thought like I was being like unruly, like I did something.
0: You were like dead in the back. It was
1: okay,
0: fine.
1: Okay.
0: No, yeah, because there was a bench, so I was like, no, just drop us off here.
1: Okay.
0: Don't worry.
1: That's actually good to know, because I thought I did something in the car, and he's like, you need to get out now.
0: He asked, though. He was like, is she okay? And I'm like, yeah. How long have you been doing Uber for?
1: Bro, I swear I was conscious. I just couldn't do it. My head was so heavy. Like, I literally could not move it. I was fully conscious. I was aware I was acting a fool. I just couldn't do anything about it.
0: No, you held it together, though.
1: Yeah.
0: Because you weren't, like, moving, like, crazy or anything. It just looked like you were asleep. With, like, your eyes open. Kind of.
1: Oh, my God.
0: Okay.
1: That's how I sleep anyways. I sleep with my mouth open. So, honestly, I could have very well just been asleep. But...
0: And you know what? This comes back to this song. Because this song could have damn well played...
1: Could have been playing, yeah.
0: And I would roll, and we could, like, roll the window down, and then...
1: Yeah, my head's just like this, like, out the window. I'm just, like, passed out.
0: The song's if you're playing. A girly in first year, this is, like, inevitable for you.
1: I miss it. I mean, we're looking back on it now and laughing. Yeah. So hopefully you guys have all, like, the most wonderful experiences in first year, and you guys are safe and whatnot.
0: Yeah, as long as you're safe, that's all that matters. You're gonna
1: look
0: back at these moments, even if you regret it the next day, like, a few months later, it's gonna be the funniest thing.
1: Yeah, because, bro, you're gonna embarrass yourself so many times. They're like, thank you embarrassed yourself many times, but it really isn't that big of a deal.
0: Yeah.
1: Okay, ran into my situationship right after I was, like, throwing up on the bench after the Uber dropped me off.
0: They were dropping you off into the special constable car, and I think that's when he saw me.
1: Yeah, I can't get into it, but that was genuinely, he came out and he asked if I was okay, and he left with his friends after.
0: Yeah.
1: Like,
0: it's okay. You know what, though? During Welcome Week at the Murder Beats concert, I think my friend punched him.
1: Really?
0: Yeah. So it's okay. Don't worry about
1: it. Okay. Wait, who's this baddie? I'm gonna find her out after.
0: Yeah, we'll talk about it later.
1: Yeah.
0: Let's move on to your last song.
1: Yep.
2: Closing out my picks for the week, I have Club Over by the rising Canadian artist Bald Girl. It's a funny name. Which the song just dropped this past July. But Bald Girl is a massive force in the modern internet pop space because she built her audience of millions online, specifically on TikTok, which just bypasses the radio completely. And the track is built on blown out kicks, rapidly pitched vocal samples, and a stuttering electronic beat that feels very intense and upbeat and energetic. But yeah, it captures that kind of frantic internet native aesthetic that dominates independent pop music right now. As I mentioned with the previous song, even though they're kind of different genres, but not really different genres, but it's kind of different aesthetics, I would say. But it is for sure, this song is definitely for sure the ultimate Friday evening weekend pregame anthem, especially if you're using the slow start to the semester to go out and have fun before those midterms set in, which I will definitely be doing. But yeah, here is Club Over by Bald Girl. Let's take a listen.

0: And that's all we have for you guys today. Our episode archive can be found on the CFMU website, and if you want to listen to this curated course on your own time, you can find the playlist on our Spotify. 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This can all be found on our Instagram with the handle @thesoundsommeliers. Thanks for listening in, and we hope you found some new jam inspo as you get geared up for classes again, as well as all the cool local events and festivals coming up. So we'll see you next week. Bye!
1: Hello, hello. Good evening, everyone. Welcome back to another episode of The Sound Sommeliers, a show where we curate your playlist to a specific emotion, memory, or moment in time. I'm Yasmin, here for your solo course this week, but we believe that, like the right wine pairing, the right song can make periods of time feel extra special. Here, we hope to explore all the different music the world has to offer and inspire you to let song elevate your daily experiences. So, this course, I'm going to be serving something a little bit abstract with y'all, which I feel like is okay because this is airing at midnight anyways. But the only way I can explain this week's theme is very echoey, resonant with a lot of emotional synths and piano chords and very bass heavy songs that feel like that kind of melancholic air that you're often filled with towards the end of the summer. I don't know if you guys feel that, but I definitely experienced that towards the end of the summer. To kind of visualize it for you guys a little more, I was also thinking when making this course, like thinking to like these coming of age movies where it's kind of the end and the climax has already happened and, you know, all the characters are like back together again after the conflict's been resolved, you know, they're looking out over like they're sitting on top of a mountain or something and looking into the sunset or, you know, driving off on a highway with their friends. That's the kind of vibe that I'm going for, you know. So these are basically songs that'll have you humming the chorus to yourself while on a walk in this very much like cooler late August weather, reminiscing about all the memories that you made the last few months, both good and bad. So this is a very like end of summer, you know, nostalgic, you know, like hanging with friends, that kind of vibe, you know. Not to get too ahead of myself, but I am very excited for this week's episode because all of these tracks are super creative and interesting production and lyric-wise. So without further ado, let's get into it. Starting off this week's soundtrack, I have Ode to Bedroom Dancing from Le Tigre's self-titled 1999 debut album. I think this track very much establishes this week's late night and like melancholic mood. Because the song is very stripped down with its keyboards and drum machine production. And unlike the more abrasive dance punk tracks on the rest of the album, this song feels intentionally isolated, which I think captures the exact feeling of being alone in your room, which is what the song is about, on a late August night. As I said, the lyrics very heavily focus on finding comfort and safety in your own space when the outside world feels overwhelming, which I think makes it a very nostalgic anchor for tonight's theme. Let's take a listen to it. This is Ode to Bedroom Dancing by Le Tigre.

All right, that was Ode to Bedroom Dancing by La Tigra. I feel like I'm saying the title of the song wrong, but it's written kind of weird because there's like a D and then an apostrophe in front of bedroom. And I'm pretty sure it's supposed to be French, but I'm also pretty sure that's not how you properly spell it, so... we're just gonna go with Ode to Bedroom Dancing and call it a day. But yeah, that was a very mellow song. I really like the guitar loop, throughout it, or sorry, like, I think it's a bass. It makes it sound very, like, humid, you know what I mean? Like, it's a very, like, heavy and, like, humid song. But the vocals from, I think it's Kathleen Hanna. That did the vocals, forgive me if I'm wrong. I know that the trio is Kathleen, Joanna, and Sadie, the La Tigra group. But yeah, her vocals are very, like, airy and light on the song, which kind of, like, juxtaposes with the bass. And I find that it kind of makes it, like, a little more comforting, which matches the theme of the song, which is being alone in your room, finding comfort in your room. So I found that really cute. I think the song is pretty cutesy as well. And also, a fun fact before we get into the next song. This track was included on the soundtrack for the 2013 biographical documentary called The Punk Singer, which focuses on Kathleen Hanna, a part of the group, obviously. So I found that pretty cool. I think it's a pretty good, like, representative song of their band. So, yeah, let's move on to the next one. Next up, I am going to be spinning Rewind by Kent, pulled from his EP titled Extended Play, which just dropped this past April. This is a Canadian artist that I found on Instagram, actually, but his music is really, really good, and this song is very, very creative, and just it's awesome. I can't wait for you guys to hear it. But yeah, it's very much like a hip-hop and experimental song with a lot of bass heavy production, and it samples the chorus from Busta Rhymes's 2002 hit Pass the Courvoisier. I really hope I said that right. Part two, featuring Diddy and Pharrell Williams, I believe. But yeah, it carries a very modern and, like, heavy energy that changes the pace from our previous song. But I still think it fits in, like, that late summer vibe, you know? If you're going out with your friends, like, one last time, you're playing this in the car, I feel like it would fit. It also sounds nostalgic, which I will explain after you hear it, but I think you will agree. So let's get into it. This is Rewind by Kend.

Alrighty, that was the song Rewind by Canadian artist, sorry, Kend. Yeah, I really, really like this song. It's crazy because I saw it on Insta, like, the artist was, oh my gosh, let me get my words straight. I found out about this artist because there was a sponsored post when I was scrolling, of him promoting his music, and the song that was playing was this song, and the intro where he's kind of like saying extended play, I found it so catchy, and I recognized the sample as well, which I thought was super creative. And the reason why this song like kind of reads as like nostalgic to me is it kind of not to discredit the artist, because he is super creative and I think you should listen to his EP extended play, which is kind of funny, extended play is EP, yeah, but it kind of reminded me of, like, Brockhampton's music, low-key, which Brockhampton is super nostalgic to me. It reminds me of being in high school and not having many things to worry about. But yeah, like, the cadence that he raps with, and, like, even the lyrics, too. Like, he kind of has some, like, goofy lyrics, and it reminds me of Brockhampton. So I found that really cool, and I really mess with it. You should check this artist out. I'm pretty sure he does, shows in Toronto, quite often. Let me pull up his Instagram, actually. Because I really want people to listen to this guy, because I keep seeing, even though I've, like, followed him on Instagram and everything, I keep seeing his posts everywhere. So, and he only has 1500 followers. Like, this is ridiculous, because the song is amazing to me. It's really good. And so is the EP as well. But yeah, it's Kend, K-E-N-D dot X-Y. That's his Instagram. And his advertisements, like the videos that he's put out to kind of promote his EP, are super cool as well. So yeah, I think you should check him out. I hope I could catch one of his shows at some point, because I would like to see him perform live. But yeah, very cool, upbeat song, nostalgic, as it goes with this week's theme. But let's move on to the next song.

All right, so I'm going to explain myself a little bit. The song that just played was titled Army Style by the artist Confetti. Also going by Confetti Cannons. This song is off of their June 2026 EP release. I believe it was called Sugar's Militia, yes. It was a two-song EP. But yeah, this is a relatively new artist. They are a rising SoundCloud rapper and music producer. So they produce all of their own music. And as you heard with the song that just played, it was a they make very like unique and fast-paced underground music. And I would say it kind of blends elements of like hip hop, alternative rap, trap, hyper pop, electronica. So kind of just a mix of everything. The song is pretty crazy, honestly. If it's not your taste, I feel like you would call it crazy, but I think it's very nice. I think it's very cutesy. This is a little bit of a guilty pleasure pick because I realize it doesn't really fit into this week's theme. And I kind of don't really have an explanation for it other than I really like the song and the production. It has a lot of synths. It has a lot of bass, which I would say is kind of on theme. But otherwise, it is very bright and upbeat and cutesy compared to the other tracks that we're going to get into. But yeah, this whole artist aesthetic is so adorable, by the way. All of their album covers for, like, their releases, like, their music releases are just, like, cute little characters. I don't know if it's, like, their own art or if they've pulled it from, like, somewhere else on the internet, but they are just adorable. And I found out about this song from, like, a little animation that someone made. Where was I going with that? But I feel like it kind of fits with that, like, anime aesthetic as well, you know what I mean? Because that was the style of the artist that made the animation. And it fit really well. So I kind of just wanted to include this song because I really like it, and I hope you did too. But if not, that's okay. We're going to get into some more music, which I think you will like. So yeah, let's get into the next song. Up next, we have Road Trips by Drake, the one and only, which is a massive standout from his 10th studio album, Maid of Honor, which was released earlier this year, as we know, along with the other two albums. This was co-produced by Gordo and a team of other collaborators as well, but the track very much flips expectations by opening up with like an iconic Houston rap sample before unexpectedly transitioning into like this very abrasive techno beat. The beat switches basically, and like the deep house part of the song gives it like this very kind of like you want to move type of vibe. And I think this fits perfectly if you want to have one more outing in August before the school year starts and you got to go back to work. But it still has like that melancholic feel. Like it's not like a fully upbeat house track. Like it still has, you know, Drake's, I don't know how to describe it. Like crooning voice, whiny voice, not in a bad way, but it gives it that kind of like melodic, melancholic feel, you know what I mean? But yeah, let's take a listen to this. This is Road Trips by Drake.

All right, so that was Road Trips by Drake. I'm kind of laughing at myself a little bit for putting this song on this week's course. Let me explain myself. I still do think that it matches this week's theme. There's a lot of synth. There's a lot of bass. I think the production of it is pretty cool, honestly. I know Drake's music is always kind of a hit or miss. In my opinion, he kind of has this mentality of quantity over quality, compared to some other artists that believe quality over quantity. Because, as you know, this song was a part of his Maid of Honor release, which released, it was May 15th. And that was also with two other albums, which was Iceman and Habibti, I'm pretty sure is what it was called. But in total, it was 43 songs. So he dropped three albums all at once. 43 songs. This is off of Maid of Honor. It's kind of similar. That album, Maid of Honor, is kind of similar to his 2022 album. I'm trying to find it right now. But he did do, he previously made like another kind of house music album. And I found that it kind of fell flat a little bit. It was pretty bloated. The production wasn't super crazy, but I'm pleasantly surprised by this song. The intro is very, like, smooth. Like, it kind of starts out, like, you think it's gonna be, like, a typical Drake song where he's, like, very melodic and, you know, like, he has that same cadence and everything, but then, like, the beat switches all of a sudden, and it's really catchy, in my opinion. It sounds really good, and I think it kind of gloomy, like dark sound of it, fits like that late summer theme. I always think of like August as like, you know, like the black sheep of all the summer months. Not in a bad way. I personally really like, the month of August. It's cooler, it's nicer, you know, transitional period, very much time to like connect more deeply with your friends after having like a crazy summer and having all those outings and whatnot. But yeah, I think the sample that he used for the song was it's Swangin' and Banging by ESG. So there's kind of like that southern sound to it, which I think is really cool too. And you know, southern rap always kind of reminds me of the summer and heat. So I also think that kind of goes along with the theme. But yeah, very good song, in my opinion. Very upbeat compared to some of the other tracks that we're going to be covering. But yeah, let's get into the next one. Coming up is Troubles by Alicia Keys, straight off of her 2001 debut, Songs in A Minor. The backbone of this track is the very heavy and resonant piano chords that have a very, like, deep and almost, like, mournful quality. Like, it's almost kind of sad, but Alicia Keys' voice, like, definitely lifts it up and makes it a song that, like, you will be belting out. Like, just wait and see until I play it. But the beat uses a raw breakbeat that sounds kind of like it was pulled from like a 1970s soul record. And the combination of the heavy keys and percussion grounds the track, which kind of makes it feel nostalgic almost. But lyrically, the song deals with feeling overwhelmed and subsequently just letting go of your worries, which fits directly into this week's theme of bittersweetness, that end of summer mindset, you know what I mean? Take a listen. This is one of my favorite tracks off of the course that I have for you this week. So again, this is Troubles by Alicia Keys.

All right. That was Troubles by Alicia Keys. I honestly have no notes about this song. I don't even know what to say other than I love it so much. Like, the way she sings on this track, like trust me when I say I'm literally singing this song, like so horribly and so loudly every single day. Because it's so good. Like, the way her voice just, like, blends into the piano and, like, the way she layers it is, oh my god, like, it's literally angelic. It's literally angelic. Like, I have nothing else to say. It's just beautiful. I think this is honestly one of my favorite songs by Alicia Keys. Just because she has, like, wonderful vocal range. Like, she can sing high and low, but this one she kind of stays in the same key, and she just makes it sound so beautiful. Like, it's just, it's so, like, it's, like, hauntingly beautiful, honestly, like, because the piano makes it sound a little bit melancholic and sad. She lifts it up a little bit and makes it sound more soulful, so, yeah, big fan of the song, as you, if you couldn't already tell, but, yeah, let's move into the next song, which is also by another favorite artist of mine. Next up, I have David and Goliath by Sudan Archives from her 2025 album titled The BPM. If you've listened to previous episodes, you know I love this album with literally all of my heart. It is an amazing electronic album. It is beautiful. But anyways, Brittany Parks, which is Sudan Archives, is her name, is very famous and well-known for looping her own violin playing as she is a self-taught violinist. She incorporates the instrument a lot in her tracks, and especially on this album, but instead uses it to make, like, electronic music, which I find super cool. But yeah, on this track, she incorporates that violin with her vocal manipulation as well. The instrumental is built around, like, layered violin samples that she chopped, reversed, and then pitched up to sound like a synth, which is so creative. And then she layered her manipulated vocal chops, over a very, like, rumbling sub bass, which makes the song have, like, a dense atmosphere that feels, like, very emotional, especially towards the end of the song when there's kind of this bass switch, where it's kind of like the vocal sampling and chopping stops, and it's just her singing with the violin. It's super beautiful, and I can't wait for you to hear it. So let's get into it. This is David and Goliath by Sudan Archives.

All right, that was David and Goliath by Student Archives. Very beautiful song, in my opinion, especially the end. I have come to love

one. Oh my gosh, FKA Twigs, you know. Who else? Why am I blanking right now? Amare is another one. That just came to me. But yeah, I think my point stands. But still, if you're a fan of artists like that who blend, like, R&B, like, alternative hip-hop as well with electronic music and, like, a lot of synths and stuff like that, Student Archives and this album specifically, sorry, is definitely for you. But yeah, I also find, like, the lyrics of the song to be super beautiful as well. Like, overcoming hardship with your lover. I'm assuming it's kind of told through the story of the biblical story of David and Goliath. It's used as a metaphor for overcoming boundaries. And, like, protecting a relationship. I did not grow up Christian, so I'm kind of not familiar with the story of David and Goliath, unfortunately. So I can't really read into the metaphor that deeply. But if you're interested and you want to take a look at the lyrics, they're super beautiful. And the way that she sings them and the way that it progresses throughout the song is so... it makes me emotional, honestly. If I listen to this at a certain point at night, I will tear up a little bit, I'm not gonna lie. But yeah, let's get into the next song. For my seventh song, I am pulling out Blow My Brains Out by the Swedish group Tickle Me. Originally, sorry, that name tickled me a little bit. Okay. The song was originally released in 2010 as part of their self-titled album. And Frida Herkenrothers, I'm pretty sure that's how you say her name, vocal delivery cuts through the very thick wall of analog synthesizers and the very relentless drum loop that plays throughout this song. And the lyrics tackle the heavy burden of overthinking and very extreme self-awareness, especially as a woman. And it contrasts those dark themes with the upbeat and bouncy electropop production, which you will hear in a second. But I think that clash between, like, the heavy emotional lyrics and the electronic instrumentals hits, like, that kind of bittersweet note that I want to represent tonight. Like, if anything, I think this song definitely represents our theme for this week. Just that feeling of, like, bittersweetness, you know, like, upbeat, happy music, but, you know, you're still thinking about stuff, you know. But let's get into it. This is Blow My Brains Out by Tickle Me.

Coming up, we have Ain't Bearin' That by 3-6 Mafia off of their 1999 compilation, Underground Volume 1. So this is a compilation album. But yeah, DJ Paul and Juicy J are masters of the EMUSP 1200 drum machine. I have no idea what that is, by the way, but they're masters of it. And this beat very much proves it. The instrumental is built on like this very heavily distorted and sped up string sample, which it still remains unknown today. I tried searching for the sample and it's like widely like unknown. Like people have still not been able to find the sample to the song, which is so unfortunate because when I heard this for the first time, I was like, oh my god, this sample is beautiful. Like, I need to find out what it is. And unfortunately, no one can. So, but yeah, you will hear it in a second. But it is quite, it's very, like, nostalgic. Like, it's very echoey and, like, sad, almost. But, like, in a good way, you know? But yeah, the chorus, I do know what the chorus is sampled from. The chorus is sampled from Project Pat's track titled This Ain't No Game. Which if you recognize it, you'll be able to notice it in the song. But yeah, overall, the very like low fidelity tape hiss sound and the booming 808s in the background give the track a dark and heavy atmosphere. But yeah, the instrumental sample still keeps it kind of from going a little too dark and scary, you know? But yeah, let's listen to this. It is Ain't Bearin' That by 3-6 Mafia.

All right, my penultimate pick for this week is Silver and Terrain by Toronto's Luna Lee, featuring Biba Doobie. This is from her 2022 album titled Duality. So Luna Lee recorded and arranged all of the strings, keyboards, and guitars for the song herself, which is so cool. And she layered them to create like this massive wall of dream pop instrumentation. Like the way they're all like kind of woven together is so beautiful. And I think it like literally matches the title of the song, Silver and Terrain. Like it sounds like that. But the bass line on this track is mixed like very low and heavy as well, which grounds the airy vocal melodies from both of the artists, because both of them have very high pitched voices. But the lyrical imagery itself of turning silver into rain very perfectly captures like that melancholic transition from warm summer into a colder and wetter autumn. I feel like I'm saying melancholic too much, but I'm really like resonating with that word this week, honestly. let's hear this song. It is Silver into Rain by Luna Lee and Biba Doobie.

All right. Last but not least is Age of Capricorn by Boards of Canada from their 2026, released in May specifically, studio album titled Inferno. Boards of Canada have spent decades mastering the art of the nostalgic and eerie soundscape, and this track is very much not an exception. The rhythm pulses, like, very steadily, almost kind of like a pulse monitor. That's the only way I could describe it. Like, there's something very clinical about the song. But yeah, there's also buried vocal samples and analog synthesizers that drift in and out of the song as it plays. And it feels very much like a faded memory or like a late night drive where you've just completely lost track of time, which I think makes it the perfect atmospheric way to wind down the main segment of tonight's show. So let's get into it. I'm going to get into some interesting like sample facts about the song after. So yeah, this is Age of Capricorn by Boards of Canada. Let's take a listen.

Marvelous.

shed Jesus' blood for me.

All right, that was the last song for tonight's main segment, Age of Capricorn by Boards of Canada. This is a very nostalgic song. Not to use that word again, but it's very, very nostalgic. Especially, like, the humming that you hear in the background, which I did some research on because that part of the song, like, literally gives me chills. Like, it's so beautiful and haunting, and it sounded almost like a choir, so I'm like, I'm wondering if this is, like, a recording of, like, a choir. And I did some research. It is, so they sampled the call and response choral singing from Paramhansa Yogananda's chant. He's a spiritual figure, titled Door of My Heart. And I honestly recommend that you, like, search this up on YouTube and listen to it because it's so beautiful. It's so cool. Search up Door of My Heart, a chant by Paramhansa Yogananda, and you'll find it. It's really cool. It's really beautiful. And you'll see the comments in the YouTube video talking about how they came from Boards of Canada. Which I thought was really funny. It's just a bunch of other, like, music nerds talking about how they found that video, like, from the sample. But yeah, the track also heavily samples, because you kind of heard, like, someone talking throughout it as well, which might have been a little bit creepy to you. It is a little creepy to me, but the song is still beautiful, so it kind of adds to it, you know? But yeah, it samples an old Art Bell radio broadcast from 2004, specifically an interview with John Hoag discussing Nostradamus and analyzing the anagram of the name Mabus. I honestly have no idea what that means, but it is very cool nonetheless. But also towards the end of the track, there is another sampled prayer taken directly from the 1990 VHS tape titled AD 2000, The End by televangelist Jack Van Imp. So honestly, I think that kind of explains, like, the creepy, like, religious vibe that's going on in this song, but I think it's wonderful anyways, and I think it fits, like, that end of summer theme as well. But yeah, the song name itself, Age of Capricorn, continues Boards of Canada's trend of naming tracks after zodiac signs, ruled specifically by the planet Saturn, and it follows their previous songs titled Aquarius and Gemini. So yeah, that was the song. I found it to be pretty nice. I hope it didn't scare you, considering this is playing at midnight. So sorry if it did, but I hope you enjoyed it anyways, and I hope you enjoyed all of the other songs that I played for you this course. I hope you enjoyed my service here today. Give me a review on Google. Yeah, okay. I'm gonna stop being funny. Let's go into the outro. So before we head into the outro segment, I do have a bonus song for y'all, which will play right after I read out the outro. But it's this very beautiful, when I tell you it is beautiful, it is so good. It's this beautiful jazz track by the Canadian artist Josh Warren, who is an award-winning bassist, composer, and arranger from Victoria, BC specifically. So the song is called The Path, and it has so many different, like wonderful segments that have, like, this really cool and layered buildup. It's not just, like, a typical jazz song. Like, there's a lot of cool arrangements and stuff like that. Like, each song, it's not just one thing. Like, there's many different kind of parts to the song, as jazz music usually is. Not to say that all jazz music sounds the same, of course, because it's not. But the track is arranged very, very nicely. But yeah, it's super cool. I think it's, like, the perfect ending to this week's late summer theme. It's definitely the type of song you listen to, like, while the sun is setting, or you're chilling inside with your loved ones, you know, having a glass of wine.
Not to be too on the nose with our show, but yeah, let's get into it. We're gonna head into the outro and then play the song. But again, it is The Path by Josh Warren. All right, that is all I have for you guys tonight. Our episode archive can be found on the CFMU website, and if you want to listen to this curated course on your own time, you can find the playlist on our Spotify. Finally, if you have recommendations for future moods, songs, or genres you'd like us to explore, feel free to use our Google Forms to make it heard. This can all be found on our Instagram, at The Sound Sommeliers. Thank you guys for listening in, and I hope these songs inspire your next little daydreaming session. It definitely did for me, but we will see you next week. Bye-bye!

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1: My older brother works at Mailong Hydropower. He has been missing since the day the floods hit Nepal. I've been searching for him for the past 3 or 4 days without getting any sleep.
0: At least 900 people are dead, more than 4,700 missing in Nepal and Tibet following the devastating flash flood last week brought on by the collapse of a mountain glacier. We'll go to Nepal for the latest. Then power's finally been restored in Gary, Indiana, where a storm left nearly 40,000 residents without electricity for 2 weeks.
2: You got to think about Gary is predominantly Black. And look how they're treating us. It's terrible out here, man. It's terrible.
0: We'll go to Indiana and speak with Gary Mayor Eddie Melton. And we'll be joined by Ron Daniels. He attended the National Black Political Convention held in Gary, Indiana in 1972, and this weekend joined thousands for the 63rd anniversary of the March on Washington. Daniels was there in 1963 as well. Then Bill Hartung, author of The Trillion-Dollar War Machine on the U.S. War in Iran and the real reason there's a munitions shortage. And finally, Dolly Parton was laid to rest this weekend. We'll speak with her 9-to-5 co-star, Jane Fonda. Dolly's song for the film became an anthem for working women.
3: One day, about, I don't know, 3 or 4 weeks into the shooting, she called me and Lily over. I've written a song. And she starts singing 9-to-5, using her nails as percussion instruments. And I just, Lily and I looked at each other. We both had the biggest goosebumps we'd ever had.
4: Working 9-to-5.
0: All that and more coming up. Welcome to Democracy Now!, democracynow.org, The War and Peace Report. I'm Amy Goodman. U.S. forces targeted two Iranian launchers on Larak Island on Sunday. A U.S. official confirmed it's the first U.S. strike on Iran in over a month. Iran retaliated by striking U.S. forces based in Jordan and U.S. military targets at the Al Minhad Air Base in the UAE. It comes as the Washington Post reports several U.S. military leaders warn Secretary of Defense Pete Hegseth that prolonging the war against Iran is unsustainable as it weakens the U.S. ability to respond to threats. Meanwhile, Iranian leaders acknowledge foreign trade has shrunk by a third due to U.S. sanctions and blockade. This is Iran's President Masoud Pezeshkian.
5: We do not seek war. That has been our message to the world until now. However, in the face of aggression, we will not stand by. We are capable of delivering a decisive response. Instability in this region would affect everyone and create serious problems. Instability is in no country's interest.
0: President Trump Friday confirmed the United States has struck a deal with Venezuela to control more than 65 billion barrels of Venezuelan oil. Trump said on Truth Social the agreement would more than double U.S. oil reserves and, quote, substantially lower gas prices for all Americans, unquote, amidst the U.S.-Israeli war on Iran and the closure of the Strait of Hormuz. On Saturday, Venezuela's interim president, Delcy Rodriguez, hailed the deal as an economic revival for Venezuela.
6: Hay algo que debe quedar absolutamente claro.
7: One thing must remain absolutely clear. Venezuela retains ownership and sovereignty over its resources while utilizing capital, technology, and operational capacity to support the recovery of a strategic industry that has been severely affected by sanctions.
0: But many economists warn Venezuelans won't actually see significant benefits from the agreement. The deal also sparked widespread condemnation of the U.S. takeover of Venezuela's oil reserves after the abduction of former President Nicolas Maduro and the First Lady Celia Flores in January. U.S. Senator Chris Van Hollen said, quote, this is proof Trump put our service members at risk to get Venezuelan oil for his billionaire buddies. Putting our soldiers' lives on the line for private profit is a gross dereliction of his constitutional duty, Senator Van Hollen said. In Nepal, More than 900 people have been confirmed dead after a massive wall of water, mud and debris crashed through a Himalayan river valley on the border with Tibet. The number of missing people has topped 4,700. Rescuers are now digging into roughly a dozen hydropower tunnels where more than 900 workers are trapped, debris blocking the entrances. Meanwhile, in Kathmandu, morgues are full as families are searching hospitals for their missing loved ones. Crews have buried hundreds of unidentified bodies in shallow graves. This is a farmer who has four missing family members.
8: Everyone is hoping to find relatives. The army camp is crowded, and we need to wait for some time. There is hope, but bodies may be lying in nearby fields or farmland. But their families, like us, are hopeful. I left my work in Kathmandu to come here and look for our missing relatives.
0: After headlines, we'll go to Kathmandu to speak with journalist Kunda Dixit. Back in the United States, at least one person has been confirmed dead and 15 are still missing at Grand Canyon National Park in Arizona after a flash flood swept through the canyon Saturday. Over 60 people were evacuated from the park. In immigration news, ICE plans to spend as much as $2 million to purchase robot dogs to aid in immigration enforcement operations. It follows the agency's recent decision to purchase electric shock gloves for officers. CBS News reports that in the span of 10 days, the Trump administration deported more than 100 immigrants from the U.S. to at least eight countries in Africa they have no ties to, among them Afghans who helped U.S. military members. The U.S. deportees have been sent to the Central African Republic, Equatorial Guinea, Liberia, and several other nations across Africa's Trump expand secretive third country agreements. This comes as another federal appeals courts block the Trump administration's efforts to indefinitely detain immigrants without access to bond hearings. This was the eighth ruling rejecting the policy. In more related news, the Board of Immigration Appeals has overturned a policy that allowed people with deferred action for childhood arrivals, or DACA, to travel outside the United States and re-enter the country with government permission. The policy is known as advanced parole. The Trump administration will now have the ability to penalize DACA recipients who leave the U.S. under advanced parole by denying them the right to apply for permanent U.S. residency for at least 10 years. In the occupied West Bank, at least three Palestinians were killed in an Israeli airstrike on Jenin Friday. This was the first Israeli airstrike in the West Bank in months as Israel escalates military raids. The Palestine Red Crescent said Israeli soldiers briefly detained medics and blocked their access to the site of the strike. In more news from the West Bank, masked Israeli settlers assaulted a Palestinian woman and three members of an NBC news team reporting on the ground Saturday. The news crew was interviewing Aida Ahmed Abdullah and her family in the town of Jalud near Nablus when they were attacked. Abdullah and her family had been violently forced from their home by Israeli settlers. In Gaza, an Israeli strike killed two Palestinians, including a three-year-old boy identified as Tayyam Hamdan, in the central Gaza Strip on Sunday. Since last October's so-called ceasefire, Israel's killed over 1,200 Palestinians in Gaza. This comes as Haaretz reports armed Palestinian militias have become an operational arm of the Israeli army and the counterintelligence agency Shin Bet inside Gaza. In an Israeli Air Force officer who spoke with Haaretz said, quote, "You see the state of Israel, the IDF and Shin Bet sending armed, trained militias to commit war crimes. And I'm the one who has to protect them during their operations so they don't get hurt," unquote. A federal judge has ruled that the Trump administration's violated the constitutional rights of international students in seeking to deport them for their pro-Palestinian activism and criticism of Israel. In her ruling, U.S. District Judge Noelle Wise wrote, quote, "In the United States, free speech, including the freedom to criticize the government and its leaders, is not a sign of our democracy's fragility. It is evidence of its strength. That strength is diminished when members of our society, citizens and non-citizens alike, must self-censor and behave or suffer the government's retaliation," unquote. The lawsuit was filed by the student newspaper, the Stanford Daily, which claimed that some of its writers who are on student visas declined to cover pro-Palestinian protests or report on topics related to Israel and requested their articles on such topics be removed, fearing deportation. In Ukraine, a Russian attack on a weapons depot on Friday night triggered enormous explosions and fires that engulfed dozens of homes and buildings, killing 38 people. It's Russia's deadliest attack on Ukraine this year. On Saturday, Russian strikes on Kyiv killed a 2-year-old girl and injured 12 others. On Sunday, Russian troops dropped bombs on private houses, killing 2 people, including a 13-year-old. In Russia, Ukraine hit a commercial facility Sunday, killing 2 people. Another person was killed in a Ukrainian attack in the Russian-controlled part of Luhansk region in eastern Ukraine. President Trump Sunday threatened to report NBC's Kristen Welker to the FCC, the Federal Communications Commission, for her comments on Trump's endorsement of GOP candidates. In a post on Truth Social, Trump said Welker, who's the longtime host of Meet the Press, should face, quote, rebuke or punishment, unquote, from the FCC for saying Trump's political endorsements have yielded, quote, mixed results in recent primary elections ahead of midterms in November. Trump lashed out, quote, how can anyone be allowed to say this working for freely given public airwaves, unquote. Trump went on to accuse what he described as the, quote, radical left news, unquote, of harassment and libel. FCC Chair Brendan Carr has often sided with Trump in his attacks against the press and free speech. Here in New York, protesters gathered outside Madison Square Garden to rally against a visit from Mohan Bhagwat, the chief of the RSS, a far-right paramilitary organization closely linked to India's ruling BJP party. India's Prime Minister Narendra Modi is a member of the group, and Bhagwat's rally in New York marks the beginning of a global speaking tour for the 100th anniversary of the RSS. Democracy Now! Spoke to Sunny Singh, a Sikh activist at the rally.
9: The RSS has state power in India right now, which is not only a threat to people in my community as the Indian government targets us for assassinations in parts of the diaspora in the U.S. and Canada, but also to our Muslim brothers and sisters, our Christian brothers and sisters, other religious minorities, and Dalit and Bahujan people. So I stand in solidarity with all those communities. I'm also here to stand up for my own community.
0: And in Washington, D.C., 63 years after Martin Luther King stood on the steps of the Lincoln Memorial and delivered his I Have a Dream speech, thousands assembled Friday to warn against the attacks on voting rights. It comes as the Supreme Court this year significantly weakened Section 2 of the Voting Rights Act, making it harder for plaintiffs to challenge discriminatory voting maps. Friday's event drew union members, students, members of black fraternities and sororities, and activists from around the country. Speakers included Martin Luther King Jr.'s granddaughter, Yolanda Renee King, and his son, Martin Luther King III, as well as U.S. Senator Bernie Sanders of Vermont and Democratic Congressmember Alexandria Ocasio-Cortez of New York.
10: Be clear about the country that we are fighting for. We, the people, demand full, protected, and restored voting rights in the United States of America.
0: Civil rights leader Ron Daniels will join us later in the broadcast. He attended this weekend's commemoration and was there for the March on Washington in 1963. And those are some of the headlines. This is Democracy Now!, democracynow.org, The War and Peace Report. I'm Amy Goodman. In Nepal, more than 900 people have been confirmed dead after a massive wall of water, mud and debris crashed through a Himalayan river valley on the border with Tibet. More than 4,700 people are missing. Rescue efforts are also underway for more than 900 hydropower workers believed to be trapped in more than a dozen underground tunnels blocked by debris. Families are searching hospitals for the missing, and crews have buried hundreds of unidentified bodies in shallow graves. This is a Nepali man searching for missing family members.
8: Everyone is hoping to find relatives. The army camp is crowded, and we need to wait for some time. There is hope, but bodies may be lying in nearby fields or farmland. But their families, like us, are hopeful. I left my work in Kathmandu to come here and look for our missing relatives.
0: On Sunday, the World Health Organization, WHO, partnered with the Nepal Army to rush essential supplies to flood-affected parts of central Nepal. This is WHO team lead in Nepal, Dr. Balinder Singh Chawla, describing the scale of the destruction.
11: We've washed away. There are families that have been washed away. The health facilities have been washed away. And people are in dire need of support. WHO has been trying to assess the needs and respond to the government of Nepal with whatever best we can at this moment. We have been supporting with our IEHK kits. We've been supporting with tents. We've been supporting with other supplies as required. And there are other supplies that are coming from Kathmandu to this place.
0: For more, we go to Kathmandu, Nepal, where we're joined by Kunda Dixit. He's a former editor and current publisher of Nepali Times. His most recent piece is headlined, Nepal Avalanche Was Live on Drone Camera. Dixit is author of Dateline Earth, Journalism as If the Planet Mattered, and also a People's War trilogy of the Nepal conflict. He's also a media educator and chair of the Center for Investigative Journalism, Nepal. Kunda Dixit, welcome back to Democracy Now! It's an honor to have you with us. Our condolences over the horror of what has taken place. Well over 5,000 people dead or missing at this point. The numbers may be going up. Still, people are being searched for, especially in these hydroelectric hydropower tunnels. Can you talk about what's happening on the ground?
12: Well, on the ground, I think we're just picking up the pieces now. Hope is fading for most of those who are missing. This runs into thousands, mainly because many of them are buried under, 100, 200 meters of debris, or bodies are being washed up in all the way down in India, 250 kilometers downstream. So this is a catastrophe of unimaginable proportions. I, in my career, have never seen anything like it. And we have covered other glacial lake bursts in the Himalaya before. Because there is so little news of bodies, their relatives are really distraught, as you showed here earlier. And they're, thronging to hospital morgues. The morgues are full, so their bodies are being buried after DNA identification so that they can be brought up later for cremation. But actually, the strange thing is there are very few bodies compared to the numbers who are missing. So it's a terrible situation. It's a huge human tragedy, but it's also an economic loss for the country. Much worse, in fact, than the 2015 earthquake in Nepal, which killed 9,000 people.
0: Can you talk about the fact, I mean, people refer to an act of God. We're talking about a glacier, something you have written about extensively, and the effects of climate change on your community, on the country of Nepal, on Tibet. And what this means when you are right next to the largest greenhouse gas emitter, China. And of course, I'm speaking to you from the historically largest greenhouse gas emitter, the United States, and what this means for a country like Nepal, not responsible, to say the least, for climate change.
12: We are next to India and China, who are the biggest emitters together. But in per capita terms, they're not as high as industrialized countries, even now. And China is taking great leaps in renewable energy. So is India going that way. So this is historical. The buildup of greenhouse gases has led to this. We used to say that the glaciers are melting in the Himalaya. Now it seems like the mountains are cracking up. And this seems to be the case in this event, which happened on a mountain in Nepal, near the Chinese border, where mountains that are already fragile because of seismic activity are now losing the permafrost ice that used to be inside the cracks in the rocks, which have now melted because of global warming. And then the mountains are literally crumbling. And what happened this time, it seems, is that the rocks, the bedrock underneath the glacier gave way. So it came down with the rocks and the ice on top of it into the valley below, into a river that then flowed into Nepal. So this

0: flows into Nepal. And it is a major economic corridor. It is for tourism. A lot of trekkers and mountaineers go through this valley to go climb mountains and hike in them. It's an extremely scenic area, very beautiful. It's also the economic corridor to China, Nepal's second largest trading partner. Most of our trade goes through a border checkpoint, which now no longer exists, from Nepal into China. The highway leading to that checkpoint has been swept away. And it's also a conduit for pilgrims going up to holy lakes up in the mountains in Nepal as well as in Tibet. And this Friday was actually the full moon day, was one of the holiest days of the year for pilgrimage. So there, the valley was full of tourists and pilgrims and travelers and traders, trucks and buses. So that's why the death toll among the visitors was so high. But we can't even imagine. I mean, no one has even calculated precisely the death toll among Nepali people in the settlements and the towns and the villages that were completely wiped off the map.
1: This is exiled Tibetan spiritual leader, the Dalai Lama, speaking on Sunday.
2: The recent flash floods in the Nepal-Tibet border region, particularly in the Kyrgyz on the Tibetan side and in the Rasuwa area of Nepal, have caused great loss of life, suffering, and destruction. For the benefit of the deceased, those missing, we will pray to Avalokiteshvara and recite the six-syllable mantra. May these prayers help and benefit all those affected by this tragedy.
1: Can you talk, Khandu Dixit, about what is needed from the international community at this point?
0: Well, I think at the point immediately we needed that specialized digging equipment to reach those tunnels of the hydropower plants that you mentioned. There are about 900 workers and engineers who are stuck inside. Some of them have been now approached, but they found no survivors inside and no sign of life. The others are in remote areas, and even the entrances have now been completely plugged by the sediment that came down the river. I think in the longer term, this is going to take years, if not a decade, to rehabilitate and find jobs and find economic activity, find homes for people who have been displaced downstream. And this is going to run into hundreds of thousands of people who will be affected indirectly. It might actually spur more out-migration to cities and abroad, people leaving just to take care of their families and to rebuild. The government is now, we have a new government in the last, it's just been in power for 6 months after the Gen Z uprising exactly a year ago. And they have some amazingly talented technocrats with international exposure. And I'm sure that, you know, they understand the gravity of the situation and are approaching in multilateral donors as well as countries abroad. For specialized help, as well as long-term assistance for development and to get the economic activity going again.
1: And you face the possibility in this last 30 seconds of another flood, Khanda?
0: Yeah, it's raining heavily outside. I'm looking outside my window towards the north where the valley is. And I see on the weather radar that the area that where the flood originated behind Langtang Mountain is now under a very heavy thunderstorm and snowfall. So we're not out of these woods yet.
1: Mm. Khandu Dixit, former editor and current publisher of Nepali Time, most recent piece, Nepal Avalanche Was Live on Drone Camera, author of Dateline Earth, Journalism as If the Planet Mattered, and A People War Trilogy of the Nepal Conflict. Coming up, the Washington Post revealed several U.S. military leaders have advised the defense secretary against extending the war in Iran. We'll speak with William Hartung, author of The Trillion-Dollar War Machine. Stay with us.

0: Small Things by Kasi Velaza, performing at the Brooklyn Folk Festival. This is Democracy Now!, democracynow.org, The War and Peace Report. I am Amy Goodman. The Washington Post revealed several U.S. military leaders have advised Defense Secretary Pete Hegseth against extending the war in Iran because the six-month-old war has degraded the military's ability to confront threats elsewhere. The warnings appeared in a classified assessment recently shared with Hegseth. The Washington Post reports the warnings were detailed by the heads of the Army, Navy, and Air Force, and the four-star commanders overseeing U.S. operations throughout Europe, Asia, and Latin America. This comes after multiple reports have revealed the U.S. is facing a munitions shortage. According to Reuters, the U.S. Army has used up much of its global stockpile of surface-to-surface long-range missiles. We're joined now by William Hartung, principal advisor at the Project on Government Oversight. His new piece for The Nation headlined "The Real Reason There's a Munitions Shortage." His latest book is titled "The Trillion-Dollar War Machine: How Runaway Military Spending Drives America into Foreign Wars and Bankrupts Us at Home." So what is the real reason for this shortage? And do you believe there is one, Bill?
1: Too many wars. I mean, if you're going to arm a genocide, wage an illegal war on Iran, the prior arming of Ukraine, you're going to run out of munitions. And of course, these interceptors are dealing with drones that cost tens of thousands. They cost millions. So the Pentagon is completely dysfunctional when it comes to fighting this kind of war. They have depleted some of these things to some degree, perhaps a third to a half. But the reason they're saying this is because then it would be ready for a war with China. If we have a war with China, we're in deep, deep trouble. We really have a diplomacy gap more than a munitions gap.
0: I mean, we were just reporting on the U.S. attacking Iran again for the first time in a month.
1: Yeah, well, I think Hegseth and Trump, they have a foreign policy more based on fantasy and the president's ego than any kind of analysis. I mean, he thought he was going to swoop in there, put in a leader that was conducive to U.S. interests, and he's got a six-month war on his hands. So whether they'll listen to the military leaders is hard to know, but the fact that they spoke up is kind of unique in Trump world.
0: Can you talk about the U.S. using, to say the least, expensive missiles to attack Iran's, to say the least, inexpensive drones?
1: Well, yeah. An Iranian drone might cost $30,000 or $40,000. A cruise missile is $2 million. Some of the Patriot interceptor batteries are over $10 billion. The THAAD missile defense system, a full battery, could be $18 billion. So the so-called cost-exchange ratio is not in the U.S. favor. And, of course, these things take time to build. So it's great as a money-making machine for the weapons industry, but it's not any way to wage a conflict, of course, a conflict that shouldn't have been started in the first place.
0: Your book is called The Trillion-Dollar War Machine. The U.S. has never spent more on the military than it is now, and it has a critical shortage of weapons?
1: Yes. It's partly because they like to build the big-ticket things. The F-35, the bombers, the aircraft
0: carriers.
1: What about
0: the F-35, which you've, to say the least, criticized?
1: Well, it's probably the most dysfunctional weapons program in living memory. It was supposed to do many things, does none of them well. It's in the hangar half of the time. It was supposed to be a revolution in military procurement. It's kind of proven why you have to take those claims with a grain of salt, like the new tech claims about how the miracles they're going to do are probably just that, a marketing technique.
0: Can you talk about how the weapons are being used? Last week's Democracy Now! Headline, this comes as the Associated Press reports the Pentagon faces a beyond critical shortage of Patriot missile interceptors in Europe after exhausting most of its supply defending U.S. bases and Israel from Iranian drones and missiles. Talk about the role of the interceptors, specifically what role they play in the U.S. defense of Israel.
1: Well, yes. These drones can be quite capable, and as I said, they're relatively cheap by military terms. So to defend Israel, to defend U.S. bases, to defend U.S. communication nodes, they need to use these expensive missiles. And you can't build them quickly, so they've taken them from Europe. They'll probably use fewer in the Gulf, although they have to defend parts of the Gulf. So it's really I think they thought they could bully their way to victory, and they really didn't build. Our military is less about defense than about enriching contractors. So that dysfunction is.
0: And what about that? The level of profit of the military contractors at this point?
1: Well, you know, more than half the Pentagon budget goes to contractors. And usually in wartime, they get more because they're supposed to go quicker and so forth. But for example, out of Ukraine, they gave General Dynamics money to build an ammunition plant that literally didn't produce anything in 2 years, as Politico, ProPublica reported. So this idea, push it out the door more quickly, is working against a dysfunctional arms industry.
0: Final comments on what people should understand at this point and what you feel should be the direction this country is going. And given the amount of dark money in politics right now, in campaign contributions, do you also hold the Democrats responsible?
1: Yeah, it's a bipartisan problem. Trump, of course, is shouting it from the rooftops. But I'm not worried about a munitions gap. I'm worried about a democracy gap, a public health gap, environmental protection gap, equality gap. Those are the things that are going to harm people, certainly more than Iran or even more than China. So we need to demand that rather than doubling down on a bigger arms industry, we start meeting people's needs.
0: William Hartung, principal advisor at the Project on Government Oversight, will link to your new piece, The Real Reason There's a Munitions Shortage. His latest book, co-authored with Ben Freeman, is titled The Trillion-Dollar War Machine, How Runaway Military Spending Drives America into Foreign Wars and Bankrupts Us at Home. This is Democracy Now!, democracynow.org. I'm Amy Goodman. We turn now to Gary, Indiana, where thousands of residents recently spent 2 weeks without power following a storm that ripped through the majority black city. Indiana Governor Mike Braun and others have called for investigations into why it took the private utility company, Northern Indiana Public Service Company, NIPSCO, so long for power to be restored. NIPSCO is privately owned and partially owned by Blackstone. The blackout impacted all aspects of life, from residents being trapped in apartments to gas stations running out of fuel to grocery stores being forced to close. During the blackout, residents of Gary decried the company's failure to restore power.
2: You got to think about Gary is predominantly black. And look how they're treating us. It's terrible out here, man. It's terrible. And it shouldn't even be this way in 2026, man. 2026 is still like this and it's terrible, man. That's terrible. I feel bad, to be honest with you, man.
0: Officials have estimated the storm might have resulted in up to $5 billion in damages in Gary and other Indiana communities. Gary is a majority black city, about 80%, which is home of what was once the world's largest steel mill in the world. But deindustrialization has taken its toll on the city. In the 60s, the city's population reached over 175,000. Today, it stands at under 70,000. About a third of the population lives below the poverty line. We go now to Gary, Indiana, where we're joined by the city's mayor, Eddie Melton. Welcome to Democracy Now! Can you talk about the state of your city right now? As we reported over the last 2 weeks, tens of thousands of people without electricity and all that that means, and where you're standing right now.
3: Me on the show, as you can imagine, a city without power for over 2 weeks is still in recovery. We have about 95-97% of the population that is back with power. Many of the folks that are without power is because they receive personal damage to their homes, ripping off weather heads and things of that nature. So we've been raising the dollars before there was a commitment from the state and federal government so we can help those individuals restore power. So we're still in the recovery phase as we speak.
0: Can you talk about the role of the private energy company NIPSCO for the country, for the world to understand what took place? Actually, you used to work for them. Is that right, Mayor Melton?
3: Yeah, absolutely. So I understand the process. So I would tell you that for a storm that came through. They say that it's almost as a Category 2 hurricane came through Northwest Indiana, swept through three counties, Lake County, Porter County, and LaPorte County, portions of LaPorte County. Heavy wind and rain. That rain went to central Indiana, where there's significant flooding that occurred there as well, ripping trees up out of the ground, causing a lot of destruction to our grid system. So having worked there, I understand the process of restoration of power. I didn't work on the operations side, but I dealt much with that aspect of it. And knowing mutual aid that comes from other communities, I was saddened to see that we didn't receive that mutual aid as much as the size of Gary is. Gary is 52 square miles, so it takes a significant amount of labor and hands on deck to restore a lot of that system.
0: When the city, when the company announced its restoration, did it mention, was Gary even included in the schedule?
3: That was where the initial outcry from us started. When an energy company releases their estimated time of restoration, it typically lists out those communities in certain regional areas and pockets. But this was an abnormal storm. And I urged the utility company to break down the city separate from the other regional populations that they were identifying. When we did not see Gary listed in the beginning, it felt as if we were being left behind and overlooked. So we pressed and we called before the public, and we told them to come before the public to do a press conference to articulate what was the problem, how long it's going to take for restoration, and to start listing Gary separately from other cities so we can have an accurate account and we can track it from a transparency perspective.
0: Do you think it had something to do with Gary being more than 80% Black, a third of the population under the poverty line?
3: Well, that's what I felt at that moment. When you look and you do not see your city listed on there. Now, granted, there were other cities that weren't mentioned. But when your power is out at your home and you're in your city, you're looking for your city. So to omit the city, it felt very overlooking and not the direct attention that it need in an emergency such as that.
0: Many climate studies have shown that climate chaos we're experiencing all over this country, not to mention the world. We were just talking about Nepal, will disproportionately hurt under-resourced and underserved communities. Can you talk about the efforts underway in Indiana to protect its citizens from future storms and also the lawsuits that have already been brought, for example, against NIPSCO?
3: Yes. So we put together a series of demands to the utility company. One of that is hardening the infrastructure. If we had six storms last year, and this year we've had 14 already before the end of the year, and we've never seen wind this strong before. If we're seeing winds close to 100 mile or over 100 mile an hour, they need to ensure that the utility grid system is going to sustain that type of wind. So there's going to be, what type of poles are going to be used? Are they going to be hardened with a different type of material instead of just the typical wooden poles? Are they going to put cement in the base of these? Are they going to upgrade the circuitry as well as the transformers? All of this stuff has to take place for a city the size of Gary to endure more and severe storms. Right now we have received the federal declaration of a natural disaster for the state of Indiana. And the governor himself also provided some resources. And today there'll be FEMA will be on the ground. I'll be meeting with FEMA hands on and the governor to ensure that the resources are deployed throughout the entire city.
0: Eddie Melton, I want to thank you for being with us. Mayor of Gary, Indiana. This is Democracy Now!, democracynow.org, the War and Peace Report. I'm Amy Goodman. In 1972, Gary, Indiana, was the site of the historic National Black Political Convention. To many, it was known as the Gary Convention. Its impact still felt today. Among those who attended, Coretta Scott King, Betty Shabazz, the wife of Malcolm X, Jesse Jackson, Bobby Seale, Louis Farrakhan, Shirley Chisholm, Harry Belafonte, Amiri Baraka, the great New Jersey poet, and others. The convention led to the founding of the National Black Political Assembly. Our next guest, Ron Daniels, served as president of the assembly from 74 to 1980. Ron Daniels joins us now, president of the Institute of the Black World 21st Century, convener of the National African American Reparations Commission, host of Vantage Point on WBAI 99.5 FM New York and on the Pacifica Network, just back, actually, from the 63rd anniversary of the March on Washington, where thousands gathered this weekend for that incredible day 63 years ago when Dr. King gave his I Have a Dream speech. Dr. Daniels, if you can start off by talking about placing Gary, Indiana, in this political context, this historical context that many young people who are watching and listening to this show right now had never heard of.
4: Well, there are a lot of young people now asking about the Gary National Black Political Convention. It was one of the great gatherings in the history of Black people in this country. I did have the honor of playing an incredible role in it, actually coming out of Youngstown, Ohio. I'm listening to all of these steel towns, and Youngstown is a steel town. Had the opportunity to serve as co-convener of the Ohio delegation, along with Mayor Stokes of Cleveland. And so there, the Gary Convention set forth a Black political agenda, which if you look at it and I read it occasionally, you would think we're still in the same spot. We're not actually in the same spot, but some of the same issues, D.C. statehood, for example, that was raised at the March on Washington. I'm reflecting back on how D.C. statehood was a major call at the Gary National Black Political Convention. Its historic outcome, really, more than anything else, was it led to a watershed number of Black elected officials leaving with the idea that it wasn't necessarily the skin color or the character of a person that was important or the individuals. It was about an agenda. No permanent friends, no permanent enemies, but a permanent agenda. That process of having periodic gatherings to say, what is our agenda? That's what we should be fighting for. And when I think about Gary, I think about Richard Gordon Hatcher, one of the most, I think, the most influential and most progressive mayor of his time. Along with Marion Barry of Washington, D.C., and Mayor Jackson first term. He and I were very close friends. We worked together in the Jackson campaign. Of course, he was chairman of the 1988 Jackson for President campaign. I served as a deputy campaign manager. And when you look at really where we are today in terms of urban policy, you look at Gary and you raise the question about cities being left back, the whole question of deindustrialization. You had Mayor Hatcher, one of the most progressive mayors. He was sharp. He was brilliant. But the fact of the matter is that town was run by U.S. Steel. U.S. Steel was the second largest steel producing center. It may have had the biggest plant. Pittsburgh, number one. Gary, number two. Youngstown was number four. So whatever, when U.S. Steel dictated its terms, or when U.S. Steel eventually pulled out, it was a devastating blow to the city of Gary, leading to increasing crime and poverty, that the kind of situation that you see now. And it really raises questions really about an agenda moving forward. For example, I'm listening about the private electrical company. Well, you know, Amy, one of the things that a lot of people have forgotten about is there was a time when we had a much more robust public space. And I argue that the public space is the great equalizer in a racialized capitalist system. So we need public utilities. But instead of having public utilities, we're negotiating with private utilities. And they don't serve almost any community well, but they certainly don't serve Black and brown and marginalized communities well. And I do mean by that also poor white communities. So there's a lot to be unpacked in terms of what's going on in Gary. But it's also important to look forward in this moment to the need of Black folks to come together. You know, one of the outcomes, ultimately, that relationship between Richard Gordon, Hatcher, and Jesse Jackson, the Rainbow Coalition. We're in a period now where we need something similar to a Rainbow Coalition to really address the critical issues that were talked about at the March on Washington that just occurred. Kudos to Reverend Sharpton and Martin King III and Andrea Waters King for convening again a huge number of leaders that came together, which we need for this moment, because this is one of, if not the most dangerous moment in the history of these United States of America. That's the negative side. The positive side is we have the capacity, utilizing the concept of King's beloved community and a rainbow formation, to actually lead the way to a very positive agenda. In fact, a game-changing, transformative agenda that will deal with finally getting rid of some of the kinds of things that you just talked about, the money, dark money in politics, and also really beginning to deal with the question of a basic standard of living for all human beings in this society, in terms of not only Medicare for air, but Medicare for all. But King's call for guaranteed annual income, a Bill of Rights that would talk about education for all. These bold ideas is what we need right now. Bold, bold, transformative ideas.
0: Ron Daniels, on Friday, you were in Washington, D.C., 63 years after Dr. Martin Luther King stood on the steps of the Lincoln Memorial and gave his I Have a Dream speech. Thousands assembled on Friday, including you, to warn against the attacks on voting rights. Among the people who spoke, Martin Luther King's son, Martin Luther King, Senator Bernie Sanders, Alexandria Ocasio-Cortez, as well as Martin Luther King Jr.'s granddaughter, Yolanda Renee King.
5: We will pick up the baton. We will restore the dream when voting rights are weakened. We will restore the dream when hatred tries to divide us. We will restore the dream when children are afraid to go to school. We will restore the dream when people are threatened, are treated as less than human because of their race, religion, gender, immigration status, whom they love, how much money they have, or where they were born. We will restore the dream.
0: So that is Martin Luther King Jr.'s granddaughter, Yolanda Renee King, speaking. You were there on Friday, Dr. Ron Daniels, and you were there 63 years ago. Your final comments about the significance of this moment and the attack on the Voting Rights Act and voting overall.
4: Well, I think the other theme is we're not going back. And we need to know that history because we've been here before. Every time there's been significant progress in terms of Black Americans and people of color and the oppressed, there's been a backlash. This is the ugliest backlash we've seen. It is perhaps the sort of the dying gasp of a system that needs a major overhaul. And one of the things that was so inspiring about the March on Washington, there were really, really thousands of young people there as well. And they spoke out. You saw them assembled under the leadership of the NAN Youth Division and whatever. So I'm very optimistic that, as Maya Angelou says, strong young women and men, strong people keep coming on. We are going to change this country, no matter how difficult it is. We're not going back.
0: Dr. Ron Daniels, president of the Institute of the Black World, 21st Century. Thank you so much for being with us. Coming up, Jane Fonda remembers Dolly Parton, who was laid to rest this weekend. They starred together in 9 to 5.
6: Working 9 to 5.
0: Jane Fonda and Lily Tomlin, who together starred in 9 to 5. This is Democracy Now!, democracynow.org. I'm Amy Goodman. Yes, the legendary singer-songwriter, country superstar Dolly Parton, who died Tuesday in Nashville, Tennessee, surrounded by her loved ones, 80 years old, reportedly battling cancer, was laid to rest in a private burial Friday. News of Parton's death sparked tributes around the world, honoring a musical legacy that spanned decades. Dolly Parton won multiple Grammys, numerous other awards. She also starred in the 1980 film 9 to 5, yes, with Lily Tomlin and Jane Fonda. I spoke with Jane Fonda this weekend behind the stage at the Middlebury New Filmmakers Festival, where she was being honored and has a new film, Gaslit. I asked her about her relationship with Dolly Parton and the film 9 to 5.
7: So this is how 9 to 5 came to be what it was. Back in the 70s, the anti-Vietnam War movement, our movement was called the Indochina Peace Campaign, and one of my colleagues was Karen Nussbaum, an activist from Boston, and her day job was organizing women office workers. And every time she'd see me, she'd tell me stories about the kind of things that women office workers had to put up with. And eventually I said, I got to make a movie about this. And it began as a kind of a dark comedy, but dark. And then one day I heard that Lily Tomlin was doing a one-woman show downtown called Appearing Nightly. And I had never seen her work. And I went down and I saw her. 15 characters, and she embodied every one of them. I was smitten. I had never seen that kind of brilliance before. And as I was driving home, I was enjoying myself. I'd had a beer. I was driving, and I realized that I couldn't make a movie about secretaries without Lily Tomlin being in it. I didn't want to. And I turned on the radio, and it's Two Doors Down. Dolly Parton is singing Two Doors Down. And I suddenly saw Dolly. She's a secretary. She's typing. She can't see her fingers. I thought, oh my God, Dolly, Lily, and Jane. Needless to say, we had to approach it a little differently. It became an outright comedy, and directed by Colin Higgins, and the rest is history. But that's how it came about.
8: And what was it like working with Dolly? You gave her her first acting job.
7: That's right. That's right. I did. Well, first day of work, she shows up and she's memorized the entire script. She thought that she was supposed to learn it all. And then one day, about, I don't know, 3 or 4 weeks into the shooting, she called me and Lily over during the lunch break. Come here. And, you know, she had nails like this. She cut in the corner. And she said, I think I've written a song. And she starts singing 9 to 5, using her nails as percussion instruments. And I just, Lily and I looked at each other. We both had the biggest goosebumps we'd ever had. And it was like, oh my God.
6: Walking 9 to 5.
7: This is it. At least the song is going to be a hit. This is great. This is the anthem of the secretaries movement. And Dolly, if she had gotten to the end of the day without her and her friends laughing so hard they had to cross their legs, then she would create a cause for laughter. She laughed all the time and made sure that everybody around her guffawed all the time. I know because I spent 10 days with her on her tour bus, touring Appalachia, Missouri, Tennessee, Arkansas, because I was about to play a hillbilly, and Dolly's the only hillbilly I knew, so she helped me find a hillbilly that I could base my character on.
8: And you've talked about how smart Dolly was. She often said, I'm not insulted when someone says dumb blonde because I'm not dumb and I'm not a blonde.
7: I know. She wasn't dumb. She had the ability, like X-ray vision. She could see through people to their essence. Whatever the outside was, she could see, good or bad, to the essence of a person. Which is interesting, because what she saw in me was a virgin. She told Lily, she said, Jane's like a virgin.
8: And you sang with her?
7: One of the ways that she helped me was a character of the hillbilly that I played in The Dollmaker. She invited me to Nashville, and then we spent 10 days driving through Appalachia and meeting people. But the first night I was in Nashville, she announced to me that I was coming with her to the Grand Ole Opry and I was going to sing backup. I sang backup for Dolly at the Grand Ole Opry. Nobody knew who I was. This was 1977, I think, 78. And, yeah, I sang backup with Dolly.
8: As we talk today, Dolly was just buried. But the legend of Dolly Parton will live on. What did she ultimately mean to you?
7: She meant love. She really did. She loved everyone. One day we were on a photo session, me, Dolly, and Lily, and for fun, we crossed our eyes, and they took a picture of us with our eyes crossed, and she got very upset. She said, "We never can show this to anybody." She said, "It looks like we're making fun. I have a relative who's cross-eyed. I don't ever want to see this picture." You know, she just, you know, I was in deep hollows of Tennessee and Arkansas where people lived in tar paper shacks with no electricity or running water. And she would come in her full regalia. I never saw her without full regalia. And they loved her so much that they accepted my presence. And it was so clear that she absolutely respected them. That was why there was so much love. She never played down. She always was pulled together. She was always who she was, out of respect for her fans. She taught me the importance of acknowledging and respecting fans.
8: And finally, would you call Dolly a feminist?
7: Oh, absolutely. Absolutely. She knew from the get-go who she was. She knew that people would make fun of who she was because of how she looked. And so she did it first, and she did it so smart. And she was always in charge of her life. She was always in charge of her talent and her business and her career. It came from her. So yes, she was in charge of her life. She was a feminist.
8: Jane Fonda, thanks so much.
0: The legendary actor and activist Jane Fonda speaking about Dolly Parton. They starred together in the film 9 to 5 with Lily Tomlin. Dolly Parton was laid to rest next to her husband, Carl Dean, in a private burial on Friday in Nashville, Tennessee. Jane Fonda's new film is Gaslit. We'll talk more about that in the coming weeks. And that does it for today's show. A very happy birthday to Hani Masood. I'll be at the Firehouse Cinema at DCTV in Manhattan today for the Q&A after the 3:30 screening of the documentary Runa See Me. On Saturday, September 5th, I'll be in Madison, Wisconsin at the Barrymore Theater at 7:30 for a screening of Steal the Story, Please. And in Chicago on Sunday, check out democracynow.org. Special thanks to Mike Burke and Nicole Salazar. I'm Amy Goodman. Thanks for joining us.
9: Hello, I'm Russell Brooks. This is number 0888, the Stuff File program with Peter Anthony Holder. 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
12: Hey there, hi there, ho there. Peter Anthony Holder here with you, and yes, this is indeed another edition of the Stuff File program, number 0888. And coming up on this edition of the Stuff File program, you'll meet Tom Vanderwell, who is the president and CEO of Intelligentix, a customer experience research and training firm. He's also the author of This Call May Be Monitored, What Eavesdropping on Corporate America Taught Me About Business and Life. Is monitoring calls really eavesdropping?
13: It is eavesdropping. One of the stories, and this is a true story, we happened to pull up this phone call. It was a person, a representative for the company, that was on their company phone, but they made a personal call to set up their drug business. The recording basically captured them creating an illegal drug business, which then put us in the position of, of having to report this, and I got to talk to the FBI. It's the one time in my life I got to talk to the FBI.
12: Ventriloquist April Brooker is also the author of 250 Years of American Ventriloquism, How Ventriloquism Influenced American Culture. It seems that puppets get away with everything.
14: That's what makes ventriloquism so unique, is puppets get away with everything. That's why Avenue Q is popular, is puppets got away with everything. Even Jeff Dunham and Aquamid, puppets get away with everything. And I always say when I speak about Mae Wilson, is April Brooker's a dork, okay? I'm a dork. I spilled coffee on myself before this interview. You should have seen me. Mae Wilson is flawlessly cool. If I did half the things Mae Wilson did, I would probably be canceled so quickly. But she gets away with it because she's a puppet.
12: Stuart Nullman is in with another edition of Book Banter.
15: Hi, I'm Stuart Nullman, and Book Banter looks at the making of the comedy classic It's a Mad, Mad, Mad, Mad World, and find out it was just as maddening behind the camera as it was in front of it. Let's go back to 1963 and join the rat race to Santa Rosita later on the Stuff File program.
12: And there's lots and lots of Stuff File news, dad joke theater, Sir Dudley's Poetry Corner, a morning shower thought, and, of course, an idiot of the day. The guest Slater, the person who told you this was show number 0888, is Russell Brooks, an author and friend who has been on several times on the show. He has a new thriller coming out on November 30th called The Cadmus Imperative, and we will have him on soon to talk about it. In the meantime, you can see the trailer of the book now, which is in this week's website and newsletter. Thank you very much, Russell, for doing the guest slate on this edition of the Stuff File program, a show that is listener-supported, fan-funded radio that depends on you for our success. 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Well, let's get right to the stuff. A 23-year-old traveler was arrested at Tokyo's Haneda Airport after customs officials discovered approximately 200 lizards concealed inside 22 pairs of socks within his luggage. Daniel Isaac Valesco Baltazar had arrived from South Korea when the reptiles were found. One animal was already dead upon discovery. The haul included 9 Mexican alligator lizards, a protected endangered species subject to strict international trade regulations. Baltazar allegedly told investigators he purchased the lizards in Mexico for roughly $3.50 to $4.70 each, while some species can sell for around $630 in Japan. Said one security employee, if there's a market for it, people will attempt to smuggle it. It happens more frequently than any of us would like. Wow. If a $4 lizard goes for over $600 in Japan, could you imagine what the Japanese would pay for an iconic spokesperson lizard? The price would go through the roof. Oh, you might scoff, but even an iconic spokesperson lizard agrees with me. Go ahead, little green guy. Tell the audience why.
16: I'll tell you why. Because people trust advertising icons. Some bloke tells you to go to geico.com and you're like, really? And just who might you be? But a gecko, he can be trusted.
12: Told you so. An 8-month-old polar bear cub at Japan's Oga Aquarium has captured hearts online with his quirky fixation on traffic cones. Momota has been observed sticking his head inside the bright orange cones, stacking them, and hauling them back to his den. His mother, however, appears far less entertained, particularly when he charges at her wearing one on his head. Yeah, I've been to parties like that in college. Momota's mom occasionally tries removing the cones, but Momota always returns to his unusual pastime. A visitor filmed the cub at 5 months old, successfully balancing 4 cones over his head. He said, I was surprised and amused to see such a small cub manage to put 4 cones over his head. It was very cute and funny to watch, and his playful and mischievous personality really came through. Yeah, I've seen the video. Very funny, but again, very collegiate. A runaway sheep in Ludinghausen, Germany, had quite the adventure after escaping its pasture and wandering onto bus company RVM's property. The sheep climbed aboard an unlocked parked bus and was discovered by the driver returning to check for litter. While waiting for its owner to arrive, the sheep was taken through the facility's bus-sized car wash. Police helped contact owner Stephen Neighbor, who was identified through a plastic ear tag. No, not on Neighbor, on the sheep. Anyway, Neighbor safely loaded the sheep into a trailer and brought it home. The animal remained calm throughout the ordeal. RVM spokesperson Tino Nitsch said employees were delighted by their unexpected passenger, and the sheep will be featured in the company's next employee magazine issue. Gee, I don't know if they should be rewarding the sheep by being in the next employee magazine issue. I don't think you should reward bad behavior. A Wired reporter, no, not a Wired reporter, but a reporter from the magazine Wired. Okay. A Wired reporter discovered McDonald's maintains an extensive surveillance profile on its repeat customers.
17: Tell me, what does it mean?
18: At McDonald's, it's clean.
12: Reese Rogers, a California resident, requested his data through McDonald's Privacy Rights Center and received a 515-page file. The document contained past orders, loyalty points, and Monopoly sweepstakes codes. McDonald's feeds this data into predictive algorithms, estimating how often a customer will visit and their total predicted spending value.
19: I'm loving it.
12: For comparison, 515 pages matches the FBI's profile on John Lennon. Jeff Chester, executive director at the Center for Digital Democracy, told Wired, McDonald's secret sauce is really commercial surveillance.
20: At McDonald's, we do it all for you.
12: No, you do it all for you. California law grants residents the right to request personal data held by private companies. The revelation comes 1 year after McDonald's virtual hiring assistant leaked personal details of 64 million job applicants. Apparently, Big Ronald is keeping an eye on you.

0: when exactly is that break coming? Anyway, let's get to our first guest here on this edition of the Stuff All program, shall we? Tom Vanderwell is the president and CEO of Intelligentix, a customer experience research and training firm. He is also the author of This Call May Be Monitored, What Eavesdropping on Corporate America Taught Me About Business and Life. He joins us from Iowa via Riverside.com. Hi, Tom.
1: Michael, so good to be with you today.
0: Good to have you on the program. Thank you very much for being on the show.
1: Oh my gosh, I'm honored to be on the show.
0: It almost sounds like you're Toto pulling away the curtain on The Wizard of Oz. is this something that in your business you're supposed to share with us?
1: Yes. Well, you know, it's funny because I tell people what I've done for a living, and people are like going, oh my gosh, I hear, you know, you call anywhere and you hear this call may be monitored. And they're like, does anybody actually listen? Nobody knows anything about it. And I'm like, oh no, I've listened to over 100,000 phone calls in my career. And some people really do.
0: 100,000 phone calls over the years. That sounds like doing the research on a focus group.
1: Oh my gosh. Well, and if you had told me like in high school that this is what I was going to do, and in fact I talk about it in my book, like this is like the last thing on earth I would have wanted to do. If my high school counselor had said, oh well, you need to, you know, analyze phone calls for a living, I would have said, give me a therapist and hand me a prescription for antidepressants, because it sounds like a recipe for disaster. But you know what, it ended up being kind of like the perfect thing for me, and I loved my career.
0: You know, you say it's the farthest thing away from what you thought you were going to do, but you're also the president and CEO of this company, so you excelled.
1: You know, yes. I mean, I started in 1994. That's when I was hired, and now I own the company. And so it's been a successful career, but the reality is I still analyze calls all the time. I'm still actively involved with clients. I analyze calls. I coach people. And so it's not like, oh, I did this for a while and then I became the CEO and now I don't do it anymore. It's still very much a part of what I do all the time.
0: I've always wanted to know something about the calls when they are being monitored. Are they being monitored the first time that a representative is on the line with you? Or are you being monitored while you're on hold waiting for that representative?
1: It all depends on the particular recording software. And there are different ones out there and they handle the recording differently. But yes, I mean, I have heard, we have had software, and again, we're client agnostic. So here at Intelligentix, I mean, we've worked with all sorts of companies, large and small, all over, global companies, every kind of industry, every kind, you know, from sales to customer service to accounting to billing to you name it. I've listened to it all. And so there have been situations where I'll be listening and the agent will be on hold. They're waiting for the customer and they'll actually talk to me. Tom, are you listening? Hello, Tom, are you monitoring this call? And I've had people talk to me on hold. I've had all sorts of things happen.
0: You get this recording that says this may be monitored for basically for quality control. So what are you looking at the most? Are you looking at sometimes the argumentative style in which the customer is speaking to the representative? Or are you looking at the representative to try and tone that down? In other words, not arguing with the customer.
1: Well, yeah, and the answer is yes. I mean, it's everything. And so when our company comes in and we're listening to calls, we listen methodically from the customer's perspective, from the customer's point of view. So one of the things that we do typically prior to even begin to listen to the calls is we will survey a client's customers. So we've identified statistically from listening to the customers, this is what satisfies them. This is what drives their satisfaction. So when we listen to the phone calls, we have an entire basically checklist of behaviors that we can marry to those customers' expectations. So we can, like, and they're literally, yes, courtesy and friendliness is a key driver of the customer satisfaction. So we're going to listen for you to use a please or a thank you when you ask them for their account number, or we're going to listen for you to use their name conversationally at least once. And so everything that we're listening for is connected back to what we know their customers want. And then after we've done the analysis, there is typically coaching or training that's customized based on, okay, we give, sit down with the agent, and I've worked with thousands and thousands of agents in my career, and sit down and go, okay, this is what we heard, this is, and here's the opportunity to improve. And sometimes it is. You know, this customer was angry and went off, and there's a better way to handle it. So I use the example, like, you know, you can't watch a football game or a baseball game and not see, you know, the quarterback immediately goes back to the bench and starts looking at the video. It's the same thing. Let's go back to the recording and let's break down what happened. And let's talk about where you had opportunities to de-escalate this customer.
0: I try to be nice when a representative comes on the line, because I realize that, A, they're probably not being paid very well, and they're getting a lot of grief. So I try to be as nice as I possibly can. But
1: oh, you should, and good for you. I'm proud of you.
0: But there's a but here. There is a situation nowadays where AI is initiating the call,
1: yeah,
0: and trying to pigeonhole you in a particular area before a representative comes on the line.
1: Yeah.
0: This is annoying. And
1: yeah,
0: I spend most of my time yelling, representative. And I'm already in a bad mood when a human being comes on the line.
1: Well, I have a colleague, and you learn the tricks of the trade. So one of the things is that in some situations, saying representative isn't work, but what does work is swearing. So I actually have a colleague that works right down the hall, and I will hear this colleague, who normally doesn't swear in real life, start screaming obscenities into the phone, and I know they're trying to get past the AI.
0: Well, you know, that would be a plan, except for the fact that I don't swear. So it's difficult for me.
1: Yes, I got it.
0: Who exactly did you write the book for, by the way?
1: You know, I really wrote it for, there's two pieces to it. And the subtitle is What Eavesdropping on Corporate America Taught Me About Business and Life. Because one of the things that, and I talk about in the book, like I thought I was going to go into pastoral ministry. That's the direction that I thought my life was going to go. And so I have this care about, I love people and I love helping people and I love helping people with life. So one of the things that surprised me in my career is that, yes, I learned a lot about business from listening to these phone calls. And I've helped a lot of businesses create a culture of service excellence and improve their customer satisfaction and loyalty and retention. But at the same time, what surprised me is that many of the things that I learned about business also were true about life. And so in the book, I talk about some of the things that I've learned about from my career that actually helped me be a better husband and father and friend, and because they're just life principles, not just business principles. And so one of the biggest compliments I've had is a gal who said, Tom, I read the book just to be nice because I know you and you're my friend. But she's like, I own a hair salon, and corporate America is not my thing. And I just kind of figured that I would do this just to be kind to you and read it because I'm interested. And she said, oh my gosh, number one, there were so many great stories that I loved. She goes, I couldn't stop turning the pages. And she said, you know what? Because I learned so much that I can apply to my life, to my relationships, and even to my little hair salon. And so that was a huge compliment for me, because that's what I wanted. I wanted it to be a book that anybody could pick up and get something from.
0: Well, what kind of response have you got from either the business person or the layman?
1: I have gotten I've gotten great comments from both. I think the business person has been pleasantly surprised that this is more than just business, and that shocked them and surprised them because they weren't expecting that. The layperson who's reading it, like going, well, I'm not sure that this is a business book for me, has been most surprised again that I share a lot of stories. I share a lot of fun anecdotes from my experiences over 30 years, and they've just found it pleasant and entertaining.
0: One quick question. The subtitle of the book, What Eavesdropping on Corporate America Taught Me About Business and Life. Did you decide whether it could be listening as opposed to eavesdropping? And why did you use that particular word? Because it has a negative connotation.
1: You know, it was in thinking about it, it was kind of the reality is that when you do the call monitoring, you kind of are eavesdropping because you're a third party. Neither the representative nor the customer knows necessarily that anybody's going, you know, they've been warned that somebody may listen to it, but they don't necessarily know that somebody is listening to it. And you really are at that point kind of eavesdropping.

0: which then put us in the position of having to report this. And I, you know, I got to talk to the FBI. It's the one time in my life I got to talk to the FBI. And it's fascinating because they signed a paper saying, hey, I know my calls might be recorded. Yeah, so sometimes that happens.
1: I guess no matter how many times you say this call may be monitored, people on both sides tend to forget it.
0: That's exactly right. It happens.
1: Well, congratulations on the book. This call may be monitored. And thank you very, very much for taking the time to be on the program with us.
0: Again, it's been a pleasure and an honor to be on the program. And I wish you and your audience all the best.
1: Tom Vanderwell, president and CEO of Intelligentix, and the author of This Call May Be Monitored, What Eavesdropping on Corporate America Taught Me About Business and Life. 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
1: And still to come on the program, we'll talk to ventriloquist April Brooker, plus Stuart Nolman is along with another edition of Book Banter. There is a Sir Dudley's Poetry Corner coming your way, a morning shower thought, and of course an idiot of the day, but I've got much more in Stuff File news right here, right now. An Auckland woman who died and was resuscitated in a supermarket parking lot received an $80 fine days later. The 54-year-old collapsed at New World Arua on July 26th. An unidentified bystander performed chest compressions after finding no pulse, saving her life before paramedics arrived. Her father, Keith Wilkinson, said paramedics confirmed her heart had stopped and she was technically dead. Her car remained in the lot for 5.5 hours. Parking company Smart Compliance Management initially reduced the fine to $30 rather than waiving it. The family found the response offensive. New World Arua owner-operator Steve McLean intervened, reimbursed the fee, and called the parking rules to be applied with common sense. Smart Compliance has since apologized. Smart Compliance should probably change their name.
5: Wonderful stories enter our stores every day. Find your wonderful New World.
1: Yeah, but she never got to the store. She was in the parking lot. Anyway, closer to home, a British Columbia couple who lost their home

0: home in the Bradley Creek wildfire faced an unexpected battle with Rogers Communications over service cancellation fees. Greg Brown and his wife evacuated on August the 1st as the fire swept through their community near Okanagan Lake, destroying their home. When his wife called to cancel their cable and internet, Rogers initially demanded a $660 disconnection fee or $10 monthly to suspend the account. But after CTV News contacted Rogers, the company acknowledged a waiver policy existed for such situations and apologized, saying the fee should never have been applied. Rogers subsequently called the Browns directly, waiving all cancellation and equipment fees. Said Brown, "I don't want this to happen to anybody else." You know, it should be noted that CTV is owned by Bell Media, and also Bell Media and Rogers have the two largest phone companies in Canada and the two largest internet service providers in the country. So I'm just curious as to when the Browns get on their feet, who are they going to go with?
1: The Stuff File program presents asinine situations that make you want to scream into a pillow.
0: This time around, we take you to Shreveport, Louisiana. A late night run for donuts, honey buns, pound cake, and a fountain drink ended up costing one man a lot more than the mere $19.88 that he owed. The Shreveport Police Department said the story began around 12:34 a.m. on August 11th, when officers responded to a Circle K outlet. A store clerk reported that a man selected the aforementioned items and walked out without paying. An officer searched the surrounding area, but initially couldn't find the man. A short time later, a man matching the description returned to the Circle K while police were still nearby. Officers detained him and identified him as 18-year-old John Alex Jordan. During the investigation, officers linked Jordan to the recent burglary of the Elks Lodge, where multiple items were reported stolen. He was subsequently charged in connection with that burglary. It was also discovered that he had an outstanding theft warrant stemming from a separate case. Jordan faced one count of theft and one count of simple burglary, along with the previously outstanding theft warrant. In a Facebook post, the police department had some fun with his decision to return to the store. They wrote about the arrest. Apparently, returning to the scene really does work, just not in the way that he probably hoped. In his mugshot, his face does look beaten and battered. Now I'm wondering, where were the donuts when he was arrested?
1: This has been the Stuff File program, asinine situations that make you want to scream into a pillow.
0: And now, this.
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3: A lovely young girl named Roslyn had a smile that could light up a foggy spin. 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
0: And let's get to our next guest here in this edition of the Stuff File program, shall we? April Brooker is a ventriloquist who is the author of several books. Her latest one is called 250 Years of American Ventriloquism, How Ventriloquism Influenced American Culture. 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Hi, April.
4: How are you? It's hot here. How's the weather where you're at?
0: Pretty sticky here, too, although as I would assume in Vegas it's a dry heat.
4: A dry heat. But, you know, you're calling me from Montreal, so that means you're calling me from the future. How's the future?
0: That's pretty good. You want me to pick a lotto ticket for you?
4: Do it, please.
0: So tell us about the book, 250 Years of American Ventriloquism. What made you decide to write this particular book?
4: Well, you see, American ventriloquism had always been preserved in newspaper articles, interviews, show programs, etc., but no one had ever cataloged the history. And I'm a professional ventriloquist, not an accredited historian, but also I have an MFA in creative writing and screenwriting from Antioch. And anytime somebody writes a book, a publisher always asks, why should it be written and why should it be written by you? And I know that you're in Canada, but America was turning, the United States, sorry, was turning 250 years old this year. And I thought, you know, what better way to do this? And my manager had suggested that I do this. So last year I did my research. January 1st comes, clank, clank, clank, I started to write.
0: 250 years of America. How early was ventriloquism introduced to America?
4: Well, actually, ventriloquism came over on the slave ships. We don't get an A for this in the United States, but ventriloquism was part of an African tradition where they spoke to the dead because they believed that the dead lived in the gut. And so it was part of a religious ceremony. And so when the slaves came to the New World, the pagan religions were outlawed and it lived on in voodoo. And you still see ventriloquism to some respect in voodoo. But the irony is the Cotton Mathers, the Increase Mathers, all the lawmakers in the 13 colonies going to the Harvard, Yale, and Princeton were learning about the Oracle of Delphi, who was also a ventriloquist. And for those of you that don't know, in ancient Greece, people would go to the Oracle. She would answer their questions and throw her voice. Well, she could play dirty jokes. Just ask Oedipus Rex. So, while they were outlawing ventriloquism as a part of the African religious practices, they were translating the Oracle of Delphi and Oedipus Rex in Greek and Latin. So, in the United States and around the world, ventriloquism was always destined to be in comedy because it was irony.
0: Now, is this something that you already knew, or was this something that you researched for this particular book?
4: I knew a little bit because I'm a big writer, but I also researched it for this book. And the history of ventriloquism ran very deep in the United States. And I learned that I was a small part of a much bigger story. Like, for instance, our first ventriloquist comedy headlining celebrity superstar in the United States, Richard Potter, was also black, and he toured in the 1810s and 1820s while slavery was still legal, and he toured the North and the South and packed the house. And for those of you that know Hollywood and movies and stuff, he was the basis for the character of Samuel Peyton of Peyton Place, and he's buried in Andover, New Hampshire.
0: When you researched this book, were you surprised, even though with your extensive knowledge in ventriloquism and having been a ventriloquist and currently are a ventriloquist, were you surprised by anything you discovered while researching this book?
4: Oh, absolutely. I discovered ventriloquism had always existed. Whether it was in early America, it had always been a part of American culture. Whether it was the medicine shows, vaudeville, radio, television, etc., it had always been a part of the framework, and it had always been at the cornerstone of every civil rights movement in America, whether it was black civil rights with Willie Tyler and Lester, women's rights with Sherry Lewis and Lamb Chop, LGBTQ rights with Wayland and Madam. Ventriloquism had always been there.
0: How did you get into ventriloquism in the first place? When did it start for you, and what was your first performance?
4: I got into ventriloquism as a 13-year-old in Bethel Park, Pennsylvania. It's right outside of Pittsburgh. My family grew up without cable. My dad wanted the local sports channels so he could watch football, and that's American pigskin football for those of you listening. And so we suddenly got cable, and with 40 channels comes 40 times more commercials. Well, anyway, long story short, one Friday night, because Friday night is football night in Western Pennsylvania, my dad is changing the channels. There's an Edgar Bergen TV special. The rest of my family members try to talk like Ron Lucas, Jeff Dunham, etc., all the guys that were on there. I was the only one that could do it because I had my great-grandmother's sideways Irish smile. And that Christmas, I got a Groucho Marx figure under the tree. And my first show was at a nursing home, believe it or not, in the memory unit. And the memory unit is people with Alzheimer's. And it was a Groucho Marx puppet. So I come in, some of the people there loved Groucho Marx and were finishing my jokes, and it was very charming. But one lady sees Groucho, grabs him, and says, "You're famous. My children put me here. Could you and my brothers get me out of here?"
0: Wow, that's deep.
4: So people have always treated puppets like they were real.
0: Now, you mentioned Edgar Bergen, and I said to you earlier before we started to do this that I'm a big fan of old-time radio, and I've always found it interesting, and I actually have a few albums of his. I always found it interesting that Edgar Bergen was a massive hit on the radio.
4: Yeah, and as a matter of fact, long before we had influencers, Charlie McCarthy was getting fan mail. Charlie was a celebrity, and people were treating him like he was real. He was real. Mae Wilson, everybody. "And I'm doing ventriloquism on the radio. I can't see your face, but I know that you're handsome." "So what are you doing later, May?" "We're talking about Charlie McCarthy." "Well, he owes me dinner, and he hasn't got yet. Do you want to buy me dinner?" "May, leave this poor man alone." Mae Wilson. But I was telling them about ventriloquism in America. "Well, my people didn't build the rail lines, but we built the country lines." "Were your people at Lexington and Concord?" "No, it wasn't a paid gig." Mae Wilson. "So you didn't tell me what you were doing later." We were talking about Edgar Bergen on the radio. But yeah, he was massively successful on the radio. And because of his success, he set the gold standard for radio. And he brought the doubles act, or the comedy duo, to the radio and also to morning television, where it's still the gold standard. And for you, those of you that don't know, the doubles act is somebody like April that just sits there, and a wise, cracking, good-looking sidekick like yours truly. You mean Dummy May? It's Textile American to you.
0: I have a question for April. Just April.
4: Okay, all right.
0: When you first get into ventriloquism, how do you, for lack of a better term, find your voice? How do you, and I don't want to use the word dummy because that seems disparaging, but how do you find what's right for you when it comes to a partner?
4: Well, you just have to keep experimenting. And for me, sometimes my partners find me, sometimes I design them. But what you do is you keep experimenting with voices. And with Mae Wilson, for instance, my sister had a Charlie McCarthy doll she wasn't using. And I wanted a puppet that looked like me. I was 17. And my great aunt Helen, God rest her soul, did a Charlie McCarthy to look like me. And Mae was a combination of a girl that used to make fun of me in junior high, but also a friend of mine that was a cheerleader that wanted to marry a rich doctor that I adore. And so when I picked up Mae, the voice just came. Because sometimes your partner will just give you the voice. But other times, I have another character called Vinny Two Times, who's a mobster in witness protection. I experimented with several voices, and I was in an off-Broadway show in New York City called Murdered by the Mob, and it's the longest-running off-Broadway dinner theater show in New York City. And I was like, oh my gosh, I know why he's a bad magician. He's in witness protection. And so the voice came then, but all of my characters have backstories. They have private moments. They have a favorite soft drink. I know how they shower. So everybody gets a complete bio. And that helps too, because as a ventriloquist, where you're kind of unique, is you are a doubles act. Because when we think of doubles act, we think of Abbott and Costello. But you design your partner, and your partner has to be as real as you are. And I know that that sounds crazy, but Hollywood leans into that quite a bit with scary movies. So,
0: well, let me ask you this question, and it's a psychological question. Is ventriloquism another side, another persona within your personality? Maybe even a personality that you don't necessarily want to expose, but you can do it through a partner?
4: Well, that's an excellent question, because puppets have always been able to get away with anything. And that's what makes ventriloquism so unique, is puppets get away with everything. That's why Avenue Q was popular, is puppets got away with everything. Even Jeff Dunham and Aquamid, puppets get away with everything. And I always say, when I speak about Mae Wilson, is April Brooker's a dork, okay? I'm a dork. I spilled coffee on myself before this interview. You should have seen me. Mae Wilson is flawlessly cool. If I did half the things Mae Wilson did, I would probably be canceled so quickly. But she gets away with it because she's a puppet. And that's why Muppets are so popular. But the other thing is that because puppets take on this realistic role, people are afraid of puppets. I was being interviewed for a well-known radio show in Australia, and the co-host, who's a very nice lady, freaked out when Mae Wilson started to speak.
0: Really?
4: Yeah, she freaked out. She had an anxiety attack, and I wanted to give her a hug. I'm like, are you okay? She's like, I want to talk to you and not her. Like, she thought that Mae was good. I don't know. Like, but she had seen too many scary movies. But Hollywood leans into that with The Twilight Zone, Tales from the Crypt, movies like Dead Silence, The Great Gabbo. So popophobia, and that's what it's called, is real. And it's next to chlorophobia, which is a fear of clowns.
0: So how do you feel as a ventriloquist with all the depictions of ventriloquism in film?
4: Well, I think it's funny. Honestly, I am flattered. I think it's funny. And I think, you know what? I am a spooky girl. I'm going to embrace it. You know, there are purists that don't like it. But if somebody can watch Dead Silence and encounter ventriloquism and say, hey, I'm more curious about this, and they get a book on ventriloquism and they learn, I say that's great. It's still introducing the public to ventriloquism.
0: Well, congratulations on your career. Congratulations on the book, 250 Years of American Ventriloquism, How Ventriloquism Influenced American Culture. April, thank you very much for doing this program. And also, thank your partner, please.
4: Oh, of course. And thank you for having me.
0: Mwah. Ventriloquist April Brooker. And her partner, Mae Wilson. April is also the author of the book, 250 Years of American Ventriloquism, How Ventriloquism Influenced American Culture. You can go to our website at thestufffile.com, check out the show number for this program, which is show number 0888, and you'll find the link to April's site, plus links to either Amazon.com or Amazon.ca, where you can order her book directly. 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
0: That's kind of long-winded, isn't it? 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
0: Oh, for the love of God, just go to YouTube and type in my name.
6: From our studios in Montreal, Canada, and going out to the rest of the world, this is the Stuff File program with Peter Anthony Holder. It's time to crack a spine. The Stuff File presents Book Banter with Stuart Nallman. Once again, here's Peter Anthony Holder.
0: And Stuart, I know this is a delicate question, but are you ready to kick the bucket?
9: I'm not, but I do have some sad news for you, Peter.
0: What's that?
9: Well, I found out that comedian Jimmy Durante, he kicked the bucket.
0: Yes, yes, he did.
9: He did it driving his car. He lost control and his car just hit the rail and just sailed right off.
0: I think we should mention just what we're talking about here.
9: Exactly, because Jimmy Durante actually passed away in 1980. But if you were a fan of the movie It's a Mad, Mad, Mad, Mad World, that's how the movie began. When Jimmy Durante's Smiler Grogan drove his car off the freeway and managed to got thrown out of the car, and a group of people heard his serial comic confession about something about $350,000 in a suitcase. Yes, and it's about the movie It's a Mad, Mad, Mad, Mad World. In August of 1962, 4 months into the shooting of the movie, director Stanley Kramer had this to say about it. He said, "I found out that comedy's a very grim business. Very serious. And watching somebody who's dealt with comedy sweat out a piece of timing to make a laugh trigger is beyond anything I'd known in drama. It really is. It's miserable. They're suffering, perspiring, everything." Whether Kramer said the above out of a sense of amazement or frustration, we don't know. You know, Kramer was best known as a producer director of some of the best dramas ever committed to film, such as High Noon, The Defiant Ones, On the Beach, Inherit the Wind, and Judgment at Nuremberg, before he dived headfirst with his rookie venture into comedy that was Mad World. And after reading James Curtis's excellent behind-the-scenes account of the making of Mad World, I can readily understand why he chose the phrase "comedy is a grim business" as its title. James Curtis, whose previous books were magnum opus biographies of such movie legends as W.C. Fields, Spencer Tracy, and Buster Keaton, the latter two were part of the Mad World cast, uses his expertise and thorough research to come up with the story of the making of an epic movie that has become a comedy classic and a massive exercise in excess and frustration at the same time. Everything is thoroughly examined regarding the production of this film, which is a madcap rat race that ropes in a growing number of unsuspecting people who frantically make their way along the highways of Southern California to find a suitcase that belonged to a dying old-time crook named Smiler Grogan, which was filled with $350,000 in cash. Simple enough premise, but for Kramer, it was one big headache from start to finish, and reading what he went through, you could readily believe that it was a miracle the picture got completed just like that. Like, for example, he experienced erratic shooting schedules with the all-star lead cast, especially with Sid Caesar, whose scenes had to be done first because he had to leave for New York in order to appear on Broadway in Neil Simon's comedy Little Me. Then there was a time where Kramer had to go back to United Artists several times for more money, especially because of the innovative aerial photography methods that were pioneered by veteran stunt pilot Paul Mantz, which helped the film go way over schedule and way over budget. Now, if that wasn't enough, there were Kramer's constant battles with the studio over the movie's nearly 4-hour running time and the constant scene cutting that had to be done in order to pare it down to an acceptable 3 hours or less. The movie, It's a Mad, Mad, Mad, Mad World, was a success. It recouped its cost. It was a success on home video, both on VHS and DVD, and there were afterwards, 30 years after the fact, there were screenings that took place with deleted scenes included in a new director's cut. But it's hard to imagine that if this exercise in shooting a comedy film epic that gained cult status and recouped its costs ended up as a major box office flop, it would have destroyed United Artists 17 years before Michael Cimino's Western epic Heaven's Gate accomplished that dubious feat. Besides examining every aspect of the making of the movie, the book has plenty of very interesting behind-the-scenes trivia and fun facts. Like, for example, if you remember the digging scene at the mythical Santa Rosita Park, well, in between takes, the comedian cast members tried to outdo each other when it came to getting laughs, but it was Jonathan Winter's original improv comedy stylings that won everyone on the set. That means on-screen talent and behind-the-camera people. You know the final scene with the fire chief telling everyone one at a time, one at a time? That role was originally gonna go to Harold Lloyd, but it ended up going to Sterling Holloway, who's best known as the voice of Winnie the Pooh. And finally, getting back to Jimmy Durante as Smiler Grogan, after filming his scene for 2 days on the side of a highway in 100 degree plus heat, when he finished filming, he got up, dusted himself off, and said, "Now there is a death scene. Yes, sir. How about that? Who needs one of the method Dramamine coaches?"
0: You know, you mentioned earlier the canon that is Stanley Kramer with all of his films, and it's easy to forget any one of them because he has made so many of them. But you did leave out one that is near and dear to my heart, Ship of Fools.
9: Ah, which was Vivien Leigh's final movie.
0: Exactly.
9: Wasn't as heralded as some of his previous works, but yeah, it should belong into that Stanley Kramer canon. Finally, comedy is a grim business. It's a fascinating study of all the blood, toil, tears, and sweat that went into the making of an epic motion picture, that involved a type of performance art that is much harder than dying. And against all odds and uphill battles, Stanley Kramer managed to gather some of the greatest comedy talents of that period, as well as one of the greatest actors from Hollywood's golden age, and came up with a modern version of slapstick comedy that has stood the test of time. I'll tell you, it was certainly worth the trouble and all the car crashes, wreckages, and overall insanity that went with it, not to mention that suitcase filled with $350,000 in cash. And that's in 1963 dollars, don't forget.
0: Exactly. You know, one of the things that I find absolutely amazing with the film is the fact that there are just so many stars in that movie. And I don't think there's ever been a film before or since that has had so many top-tier stars in it. And I would like to think that this film could be remade, but I think it should be by one particular director, and all of the stars that are in today's world, but they would have to work for scale, and a major portion of the box office should go to some sort of charity. I think Steven Spielberg should direct it.
9: You know, I think he would be the one who could handle a movie of that epic scale and an epic lineup of talent. He would probably be able to do it. But don't forget, he tried comedy with 1941.
0: Yeah, but he was young.
9: And he's got a little bit more experience now.
0: Absolutely. And I think that if they were to all do it for scale, have every star in it, give a portion of the box office, if not a major portion of the box office, to some sort of charity, it would be a feather in its cap for Hollywood. It would be an amazing goodwill.
9: Yeah. And one thing they like what Kramer did, you should have the top comedy stars of the day have the lead roles or middle-sized roles and have the legends do cameos.
0: Exactly. Exactly. Anyways, this book is?
9: It's called Comedy is a Grim Business, The Making of It's a Mad, Mad, Mad, Mad World by James Curtis, published by Emmerak Editions, and it's $53.
0: And what do you suggest in this genre?
9: I recommend, and I mentioned it earlier, I think you should read James Curtis's three epic biographies, the ones he did of W.C. Fields, Spencer Tracy, and Buster Keaton. They are terrific, and it sort of sets the gold standard when it comes to the Hollywood biography genre. Just amazing. And you learn a lot of new stuff about these three people that you probably didn't read in previous books about them. So I recommend those three.
0: And how can one find you?
9: Well, you won't see me lying in the desert in the Southern California heat off a highway near Santa Rosita, but you could find me in the pages of the Montreal Times, mtltimes.ca, or my blog, stuartnelmsgrapevine.wordpress.com.
0: Thank you very much, Stu.
9: Oh, you're welcome, Peter. Now, if you'll excuse me, I have to rescue Sid Caesar and Edie Adams. They locked themselves in a cellar in a hardware store, so if you excuse me, I want to make sure they don't blow the place up.
0: Stuart Nelman with another edition of Book Banter here on the Stuff File program with me, Peter Anthony Holder.
6: The Stuff File.
0: And we're just about out of racetrack on this edition of the Stuff File program. But, boys and girls, it's that moment you've all been waiting for. It's time now for the Idiot of the Day.
8: And now it's time for the strange things adults do. This Stuff File presents the Idiot of the Day.
0: In the UK, a couple have been forced to tear down their secret 500-pound house after telling the council they were building a specialist stallion semen horse lab. The home has been completely flattened 12 years after the couple got planning permission for a horse semen collection lab, but built a house instead. A planning inspector ruled that the unauthorized house at Valentine Stables in Great Abington, Cambridgeshire, must be knocked down last May. So, basically, the council said nay. It has now been razed to the ground after 3 months of demolition work. I guess the couple thought the difference between house and horse was just one little letter. At least they weren't trying to build a ballroom. I mean, I have to ask, why? Oh, why? Would you think you can pull one over on the council, stating that you're building a stallion semen horse lab, when you instead were building a spacious house? One reason, and one reason only. You're an idiot!
8: Gee, I'm only a kid, but even I know you're an idiot.
0: And that's it for this edition of the Stuff File program, number 0888. Hope you enjoyed it. The website is thestufffile.com, and once again, stuff is spelled S-T-U-P-H, where you'll find information and links and all of our guests by going to the weekly Stuff File page. Just look for the corresponding program number, and once again, that's 0888. 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
0: Plus, streaming on any streaming service your little heart desires. 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
3: 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I'm Peter's lifelong manservant, Sir Dudley Piddley Havisham Sedgwick Smythe. 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

0: 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Greetings, everyone, and a special hello and thank you, as always, to Nancy in Aldershot, who's producing the show. Okay, well, winter's winding down, and we're going to gear up with more great music. That's the In the Nick of Time Special, Volume 3. Every song title refers to some aspect of time. So, we're going to hear from Ronnie Spector, James Brown, Johnny Winter, and many others. We'll start all off right now with the Stray Cats.
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1: We're mining musical gold here at 93.3 CFMU and the Mr. Pony Shoes Show. Just heard Elton John. Track is Saturday Night's All Right for Fighting. Before that, Ronnie Spector, Here Today, Gone Tomorrow. And a great local band, Reverend Horton Heat, Spend the Night in the Box. As promised, the Stray Cats kicked it off with How Long You Want to Live Anyway. The Stray Cats were a Long Island rockabilly band who went to England to find a breakthrough success. They scored hits in Britain in 1981 with Runaway Boys, Rock This Town, and Stray Cat Strut. Their U.S. debut, the terrific Built for Speed album, combined highlights from their first two British LPs and was a big hit. The band split and reunited a couple of times, doing a sold-out 17-city tour of Europe in 2003. Brian Setzer has since recorded some great R&B-flavored albums with his orchestra, and Stray Cat Lee Rocker entertained with his giant upright bass and his own band just recently at the Burlington Performing Arts Center. Okay, up next we got Colin James.

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That's Mr. Pointy Shoes. Boots Rock and Blues Show. Okay, just heard from a favorite album there, B.B. King in London. Track was Part-Time Love. Before that, James Brown with Night Train. The song Night Train serves up a funky groove that was just right for a guy like James Brown. It was written by guitarist Oscar Washington and jazz musician Jimmy Forrest way back in 1951. It became a number one R&B hit for Forrest the following year. Several different sets of lyrics have been applied to the tune. James Brown's version includes a shouted list of cities that he tours, a trick he also used on the tune Mashed Potatoes USA. Brown's Night Train was played during the bar fight scene in the 1998 action comedy film Rush Hour. Bruce Springsteen performed Night Train at a concert he did in Atlanta. That was the hard punk of James Brown, the man who is, without a doubt, one of the most influential musicians of the 20th century, said Springsteen. Whatever you're hearing with a funky groove on it today, the roots of the Godfather of Soul, Soul Brother Number 1, James Brown, are buried there somewhere. Before that, we had Rita Shirelli, Heartbreak for the Week, and Colin James, Jumped from 6 to 6. We've got Johnny Winter up next.

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1: 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And from the CFMU DJ giveaway box, Bill Perry with The Money Runs Out. And Johnny Winter, Rick Derringer and Friends kicked it off with Good Morning, Little Schoolgirl. We get the cars up next.

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Just heard the Easy Beats, Friday on My Mind from that fabulous Nuggets Psychedelic 60s album. Before that, the Beatles with Day Tripper, and the Cars with You're All I've Got Tonight. Wrapping this up with the Crew Cats, Pete Gar from the British Rock and Roll album. Thanks for listening, Mr. Pony Shoes. Catch you next time, 93.3.

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3: Hey there, hi there, ho there! Peter Anthony Holder here with you, and yes, this is indeed another edition of the Stuff File program, number 0890. And coming up on this edition of the Stuff File program, you'll meet D. Earl Johnston, who is the author of Choosing Emotions, Thinking with Your Head, and Acting with Your Heart.
4: I realized in my research early in the process that there were gems of wisdom out there that had never been assembled, and they'd never been assembled by emotion. And I can give you an idea. So, you know, the types of emotions, these are everyday emotions like blushing or confidence or bullying or narcissism or wonder, zeal, curiosity, resentment, forgiveness, empathy. There are genuine pearls of wisdom out there, and they've never been assembled as quotes from people who've experienced them before.
3: James Curtis, author of Comedy is a Grim Business, The Making of It's a Mad, Mad, Mad, Mad World. The movie was over budget and very long initially, but it has become a comedy classic, in part because of its stellar cast and also because of a national tragedy that happened around its opening.
5: The American president was shot dead in Texas. The entire country came to a halt for a few days. I remember that vividly. And what happened ultimately was, I think, when we got back to normal, which was after the National Day of Mourning and the funeral for John F. Kennedy, people wanted to laugh. People wanted something that would take them out of the grief and misery that they had just recently experienced. And so it became the biggest hit in the country. That really gave it the kind of momentum that lasted literally for years.
3: Kim Bantle is the author of Confessions of a Closeted Clairvoyant.
6: I really, really tried not to learn much about it before I wrote the book, because I wanted people to see how this just flowed in and out of my life and how my life was normal and how this is just part of my personality. For me, it's just a trait I was born with. Some people are good at math. Some people are athletic. Some people can play an instrument. I just got a large dose of intuition, and I think it's hereditary. So it wasn't like this separate entity for me. And I want people to see that.
3: And there's lots and lots of Stuff File news, dad joke theater, Sir Dudley's Poetry Corner, a morning shower thought, and of course, an idiot of the day. The guest Slater, the person who told you this was show number 0890, was Sandy Malone, author of the series of books called The Gem of the Golden Isles. She was on show number 0887, so you can go back and listen to that show if you missed it. Thank you very much, Sandy, for doing the guest slate on this edition of the Stuff File program, a show that is listener-supported, fan-funded radio that depends on you for our success. 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Well, let's get right to the stuff. A Nashville man was arrested after allegedly stealing a Krispy Kreme delivery truck from a Walmart parking lot early on August 29th. 35-year-old Umar Abdul Malik reportedly took the truck from a Walmart at around 7 a.m. after being removed from the store. Officers tracked the vehicle and found it heading into a wooded area where Abdul Malik was taken into custody. His explanation left officers puzzled. He claimed he was on a quest and needed to accomplish the objective because everything was free. I'm guessing that he took Krispy Kreme commercials a little too seriously.
7: When you say Krispy Kreme, you just instantly smile, and it's just the joy that it brings to a room full of people.
3: Yeah, but I think he was taking them for himself. Anyway, during questioning, he refused to give his name, insisting officers call him Professor. He also laughed, sang, and made incoherent statements. Police suspected he was under the influence of narcotics. Abdul Malik faces theft charges for property valued over $60,000.
8: Spot happy with Krispy Kreme.
3: Well, the drugs help. MapQuest is seeing a massive surge in popularity after standing firm on the name Lake Ontario. The mapping service declined to rename the Great Lake Lake America following President Trump's August 27th order to the Department of the Interior. MapQuest's app climbed to the number one free iPhone app in the U.S. on Apple's charts. Third-party data cited by TechCrunch recorded 162,000 U.S. downloads in the week starting August 24th, a more than tenfold week-over-week increase. Google Maps adopted a different approach, displaying names from the Geographic Names Information System. American users now see Lake America, while Canadian users still see Lake Ontario. Apple Maps also changed the name to Lake America. Well, Google Maps and Apple Maps are just straddling that fence. And everyone knows that if you sit straddling that fence, there will be hell to pay on your undercarriage. Oh, I think we have something in the mailbag.
9: Incoming stuff file, subspace signal.
3: It's been a while since we've done one of these. The first one comes via Patreon, and it comes from Shell in Winnipeg, one of our Patreon subscribers. He writes about Andrew Fazekas, the night sky guy, who is a monthly contributor to the show, and we also frequently do an overflow segment on Patreon. Shell writes,
9: "Thanks again, you two. I love the extra time and knowledge shared by Andrew. I also always wondered how you know a meteorite is from Mars. Great segment, plus bonus."
3: Well, thank you, Shell. As you know, Andrew is a fountain of astronomy knowledge. We are lucky to have him. And truth be told, I too always wanted to know how scientists know that a meteorite is from Mars. By the way, Andrew is on various platforms with videos and star charts, so if you're interested in this stuff, I hope that you follow him too. And I hope that you jot it down on your calendar about the crescent moon and Venus on September 14th, a great night for stargazers. Our second one comes via Facebook. Robert J. Steele from Chateauguay, Quebec, just across the river from Montreal. Robert is also a loyal listener who actually has been with us from the radio days, and he was one of our earliest Patreon subscribers. He writes in part,
9: "By the way, Peter, in regards to asinine situations that make you want to scream into a pillow, ASTMI WhatsApp."
3: That is basically an acronym for asinine situations that make you want to scream into a pillow. Somehow, I don't think that acronym is going to catch on, though. Well, maybe as an optometrist eye chart. But Robert, thanks for trying.
9: "To send your subspace signal to the stuff file, send it to mailbag@thestufffile.com. 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Or you can send it via Facebook, X, Instagram, Spoutable, Mastodon, or Threads. Current transmission ended."
3: And let's get to our first guest here in this edition of the Stuff File program, shall we? For centuries, people have debated, measured, regulated, and theorized about emotion. But no single work has attempted to define the full landscape of everyday emotional states across disciplines. Until now, D. Earl Johnston is the author of Choosing Emotions, Thinking with Your Head and Acting with Your Heart. 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Hi, Doug.
4: Hi, Peter. Great to be with you. Thanks for having me.
3: Thank you for being on the program with us. The book is called Choosing Emotions, the subtitle Thinking with Your Head and Acting with Your Heart. The subtitle, it sounds easy, but is it really easy to do?
4: Coherence between your head and your heart is a real core effort brought about by the book. As you know, we are often taught in life, think with your head, and we're also taught, follow your heart. And the book bridges that gap.
3: What made you write the book in the first place?
4: My background is a longtime veteran corporate executive involved in banking and finance. And I sort of morphed from that into being hired by elite law firms and even the Department of Justice into helping them research complex business disputes. One night at dinner, where my daughter knew I was a corporate researcher and I periodically asked her questions to help fund her allowance, she turned the tables on me and she asked me a question about depression and emotions. And Peter, I knew nothing about it. I was embarrassed. And I said, you know what? I'm a researcher. Your dad needs to get back to work. 9 years later, I produced Choosing Emotions, which covers not only depression, which is what she'd asked me about, but also 272 different emotions and emotional states.
3: I find it interesting the fact that a book about choosing emotions, and that's the title of the book, is not written by someone who, for instance, is a psychologist or a psychotherapist.
4: What a great question. Again, what you find when you dig into the researches I did, and again, I'm a professional researcher, is you find that there are things known as silos in the academic world. The psychologists don't necessarily speak with the neuroscientists and don't speak necessarily with the psychiatrists and on across both the arts and the sciences. So what I chose to do, since I'm not affiliated with any of those specific disciplines, I could take a broad approach to defining emotions as seen through the observations of all fields, all walks of life, both the arts and the sciences. And it's apparently it had never been done before. I was surprised when I finished the book to find what I'd done.
3: Since you were surprised, as a researcher, do you generally speaking have to leave whatever biases outside the door? Do you have to go in with an open mind as a researcher?
4: Yes, hopefully. That's what you're doing. In fact, that's what the book accomplishes. So there are 1,800 contributors to the book from all walks of life, all faiths, all genders, all religions, all cultures, all continents except Antarctica. I say that with a laugh. Yes. So the idea is a balanced across the board, all walks of life approach. And I believe that my book Choosing Emotions is really the first to have done that. And I was, again, quite surprised at the outcome.
3: As someone who is a researcher, I often ask people, what are they going to get out of the book? But as a researcher, what did you get out of the book in putting it together?
4: Well, thank you. It was 9 years. So it started with my daughter's chance question about depression. She had quickly recovered from that within a year or two. But over 9 years, I assembled and curated 8,000 quotes and phrases, from street quotes to Nobel and Honda Prize winning quotes, top scientists, thought leaders around the world. And what we learned was that the easiest way to understand emotions is not necessarily through a dry scientific explanation what it looks like. A much better approach is through the quotes and phrases of people who've actually experienced them. So in my daughter's case, starting with depression, I came across a few quotes about what it felt like to live with depression from people who'd experienced it. First of those would be from a 1950s writer, a very brilliant writer by the name of Rollo May. His quote, having survived depression, is, "Depression is the inability to construct a future." Well, that comes from experience, Peter. That's not what it looks like. That's what it feels like. I came across another quote from J.K. Rowling, the author of the Harry Potter series, as you know. She, too, had suffered early in her career from depression, and her quote about it was, "Depression is that absence of being able to envision you will ever be cheerful again. It's the most unpleasant thing I've ever experienced." Well, that added dimension to me. And then a third quote, and a last one, from a freelance writer, Haley Cornell, a brilliant writer. She, too, had survived depression to write about it. And her quote was, "Depression lies. It tells you you've always felt this way and you always will, but you haven't and you won't." And together, I shared those three quotes. quotes with my daughter, who was at that time sort of on the fringes of it. And she responded back, "Thanks, Dad, that, you know, that's enormously helpful that there is hope." So experiencing depression is more valuable as you experience it rather than what it looks like. And what the book is about is how it feels. And that's a new thing. That's never been done before.
3: Are you someone who is an optimist versus a pessimist or somewhere in the middle? And how has your thought changed in researching this book, Choosing Emotions?
4: I am definitely an optimist. Thanks for asking. My parents taught me a few things, one of which was enthusiasm and one of which was being a warrior. And I laughingly say I'm an enthusiastic warrior after my parents. In the course of researching this, 8,000 hours or so, and that's an easy estimate, over 9 years, the number of hours late at night that I would be researching an emotion or an emotional state with my little dog curled at my feet. And Peter, when I came across certain quotes that were just life-changing, quotes where I would say out loud, having read them, if I'd only known that when I was 20, I would have lived a very different life. And there were some very emotional, I use that word carefully, emotional moments where I realized I had truly misunderstood a word or two or 10 or 20, and where I came across truly life-changing quotes from, you know, thought leaders around the world. It might be the man at the corner store who had insight about something. It might be in a book from Carl Jung, the great analytical psychologist. It might be from an artist. It might be from a business person. It might be from an electrician. It really didn't matter where they came from as long as they were insightful. And I came across many insightful views that totally changed my life.
3: You mentioned several quotes earlier, and one of the things that I like to say all the time is, you know, the term going through hell. And people often say when they have an emotional upset that they're just going through hell. And I've often said that in that particular sentence, hell is not the most important word. The important word is through.
4: How beautifully said. That's exactly right. And what often happens with people, particularly young people, is that they experience an emotion for the first time and they figure they're stuck that way and they're stuck that way forever. But life isn't quite that way. We can change our focus, change our attention. You know, even in the depths of suffering or hell, we can still put our attention on other things that make us happy and we can pull ourselves out of it.
3: How did you get, by the way, from a former corporate executive to someone who does research?
4: In the corporate world, I became part of a team looking at other companies to buy. And what that means is that I would deploy with a team of six or seven colleagues in a distant city. And we had essentially 2 weeks to figure out which end was up and whether that was a company that we really wanted to buy or not. So being thrown into the middle of a complex scene was not new to me, and I got reasonably good at it, and law firms found that I could help them research their complex business disputes, and it sort of led to me being a researcher. But I truly love digging into things, and it's rewarding to me to get to the goal line, to find something that nobody else has found that's a defining moment or defining fact is very rewarding to me. I love it.
3: And is that why you left as a former corporate executive, or were you deciding that you needed a change and this was the change that you found?
4: I was ready for a change. I had been living and working with one eye open and almost 24/7 for the better part of 10 years. And I'd done reasonably well. And I just didn't feel like I needed that all day, every day grind anymore. But that was the point where law firms found me and they said, you know what, you've been in the heart of the pressure cooker of the corporate world. If you can handle that pressure, perhaps you can help us with our complex high stakes business disputes. And so it was sort of a natural transition. I could do the same work that I'd done before, but I could also sleep 8 hours a night, which I hadn't done in a long time.
3: When you started writing the book, when you finished writing the book, Choosing Emotions, Thinking with Your Head and Acting with Your Heart, Who did you anticipate your reader was going to be?
4: Really, anyone that wants to improve their lot in life. So many people will sit at a Google search bar and type in a question, why do I feel this way? Or why do people act that way? Those are two of the leading questions that people query, Google or whichever your favorite search engine is. I realized in my research early in the process that there were gems of wisdom out there that had never been assembled, and they'd never been assembled by emotion. And I can give you an idea. So, you know, the types of emotions, these are everyday emotions like blushing or confidence or bullying or narcissism or wonder, zeal, curiosity, resentment, forgiveness, empathy. There are genuine pearls of wisdom out there, and they've never been assembled as quotes from people who'd experienced them before. So it was fun. And I realized I could not only help myself, but I could help others as well.
3: Well, congratulations on the book. The book is called Choosing Emotions, Thinking with Your Head and Acting with Your Heart. Doug, thank you very, very much for taking the time to be on the program with us.
4: Peter, what a pleasure. Thank you so much for having me.
3: D. Earl Johnston, author of Choosing Emotions, Thinking with Your Head and Acting with Your Heart. 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
3: And still to come on the Stuff File program, we'll talk to James Curtis, author of Comedy is a Grim Business, The Making of It's a Mad, Mad, Mad, Mad World. Plus, Kim Bantle, author of Confessions of a Closeted Clairvoyant. We also have a Sir Dudley's Poetry Corner, a morning shower thought, and of course, an idiot of the day. But I've got much more in Stuff File News for you right here, right now. A New Mexico man faces a murder charge for allegedly shooting his cousin during an argument over whose green chili enchiladas were spicier. 22-year-old Irvin Joaquin Gutierrez drove from Roswell to Albuquerque on August 27th to cook dinner with cousins, including 25-year-old Nathaniel Cavazos. Police say the men had been drinking when Gutierrez began antagonizing Cavazos, claiming his chili was too hot. A third cousin suggested walking the dogs to ease tension, but the argument turned physical. Cavazos punched Gutierrez, drawing blood. Gutierrez then allegedly pulled a handgun, shouting, "We're family! We're family!"

0: $9, and the internet is divided.
1: The Dyson Cameraset, a toothbrush that didn't start as one.
0: James Dyson revealed the device in Paris on September the 1st, following 6 years of development involving 661 engineers and 38 patents. The brush features a 100,000-pixel macro camera capturing 28 images per second using machine learning trained on 470,000 dental images to detect tooth gaps in just 100 milliseconds. Once detected, it automatically jets mouthwash into those spaces using a cone-shaped spray pattern. Reactions ranged from enthusiastic, such as "never ordered something so fast," to skeptical, with one user suggesting people simply brush your teeth and then floss them. Well, I guess you can say that Dyson has built a better mousetrap. Like it or hate it, it certainly has attitude.
1: We had a toothbrush, kind of. It felt wrong calling it one. Dyson Cameraset.
2: The Stuff File program presents asinine situations that make you want to scream into a pillow.
0: In Arizona, a man was jailed after he was allegedly caught on camera damaging a photo radar system in North Phoenix on August 18th, with damages estimated at $47,000. Again, I remind you, it's a camera. 20-year-old Brandon Rabadanira was arrested on one felony count of criminal damage. At around 10 a.m., Brandon was driving faster than the posted speed limit, which activated a City of Phoenix photo safety camera across from an elementary school. According to investigators, Brandon then stopped, got out of his car, and pushed the camera over. He reportedly hit the equipment with a rock several times before driving away. Again, I remind you, it's a camera. But police say he came back a short time later, strapped the damaged camera to his truck, and tried to drag it down the street. But the strap broke, and Brandon drove away again. City crews recovered the camera, which recorded the incidents. After all, it's a camera. After identifying Brandon as a suspect, police served a search warrant at his home and took him into custody. By the way, Brandon was already on probation for a felony hit and run, causing injury. Brandon, at 20 years old, I get the feeling that your driving record in totality will be very short.
2: This has been the Stuff File program, asinine situations that make you want to scream into a pillow.
0: And now this.
3: The Stuff File presents Sir Dudley Piddley Havisham Sedgwick Smythe's Poetry Corner.
4: There once was a fellow named Malik, whose dance moves were smooth and quite chic. He'd spin on one toe, steal every show, and bow with a grin so unique.
0: And let's get to our second guest here in this edition of the Stuff All program, shall we? A couple of weeks ago, Stuart Nullman on Book Banter reviewed a particular book on the show that I wanted to dig a little deeper on. James Curtis spent 25 years as a senior executive in the insurance and computer industries before turning to writing. He's written several biographies on Hollywood stars and films. His latest book is Comedy is a Grim Business, The Making of It's a Mad, Mad, Mad, Mad World. James joins us from California via Riverside.com. Hi, James.
5: Hi, Peter. How you doing?
0: Jess Tickety-Boo. Thanks very much for being on the program with us. Full disclosure.

0: disclosure, It's a Mad, Mad, Mad, Mad World is one of my favorite films. Because of the intro that I mentioned, you were an executive in both insurance industries and computer industries, and then you turned to writing. What made you turn to writing?
1: Well, I had done it while I was working at a big people's job, so it was something I did on the side for a long time. I've been doing this for over 50 years, but it was part-time for a long time. And then when I stepped away from going into an office every day, I decided to do this full time, and I enjoy it. So hence I get to address subjects like the making of It's a Mad, Mad, Mad, Mad World, which is one of my favorite films also.
0: How did you decide what topics you were going to write about? Because I mean, you've written about Mort Saul, you've written about Spencer Tracy, W.C. Fields. How do you go about deciding what topic you're going to write about?
1: Well, these are things that I saw or was acquainted with when I was a child. And I saw Mad World when I was 10 years old here in Southern California at the Cinerama Dome. All those people I became familiar with on television. I watched a lot of television those days. Mort Saul, for instance, another Canadian, I might add, really kind of captured my attention from a very early age. He had a talk show on television and on radio out here. So I was always fascinated by him, and I thought that his story should be captured. And he's the only living subject I've ever done. Everybody else has been safely dead, but I'm glad I did that book. The others are people that I became familiar with, again, seeing their films primarily on television. The films of James Whale, Spencer Tracy, of course, et cetera, et cetera. You had a whole group of them, and they, you know, date back to childhood with me.
0: So let's get to your current book, Comedy is a Grim Business, The Making of It's a Mad, Mad, Mad, Mad World. Let's start with the title, Why Comedy is a Grim Business?
1: Well, that was a quote from Stanley Kramer. It's in the book, and he had never been exposed to comedians the way he was on this particular film. I mean, the entire cast was populated with them, and so he got to understand them on a very visceral level, and he saw how hard they had to work and what anxiety was involved in having to be funny all the time and having to connect with an audience and how they needed that audience, which happened to be each other when they were out filming. And so it also is representative of how the process of making the film went, because the film went extravagantly over budget. It was planned to be a long movie with an intermission. It was planned essentially and conceived as something that had never been done before. And so it becomes in some aspects a grim story as you progress through its history.
0: I'm sure that this was a great idea in its initial stages. And certainly at the end, when all was said and done, it's an amazing film. But in the middle, there might have been some trepidation as to where this was going budget-wise, where this was going length-wise. How did Stanley Kramer even get to this situation, considering he had not done comedy before?
1: Well, he had produced at this point, about 23 films and directed a small number of them. And he knew fair well that, fully, that I think, that he was not going to be able to make this film for $5 million, which is what the approved budget was. I think his goal was just to do it as best he could and deal with the consequences after the fact. And he was certainly raked over the coals, the financial coals, especially by United Artists for going so far over budget. The film ended up costing $9 million in 1962 money. And but the proof of that is what you see on screen. It looks like it cost $9 million, and it was very enthusiastically embraced by audiences of the day, let's put it that way.
0: I also understand that he had to chop the film a little bit because he made a film that was extremely long, even by epic analogies. So what was he thinking when he made this film? Wasn't it initially like 4 hours?
1: Well, the first cut that he showed to the United Artists people was 4 hours and 1 minute. And he said, I'm not going to cut a frame of it. And he wasn't considering the fact that there was a contractual clause that said that if he went as far over budget as he went in this particular instance, he lost final cut that belonged to the studio now. So he had no choice but to cut it when the time came. And the guy who was in charge of production at that time at United Artists, who inherited the film essentially after they had started shooting it, disliked the film a great deal. And so he was in hostile waters right from the point where he showed it for the first time to the company. And so he was under orders to cut it as much as possible. When I saw it, the film had been opened, I think, 9 days. And so I can say truthfully that I saw the entire cut. But they very quickly had to take it down in length. They ultimately ended up taking 50 minutes out of it. And Stanley Kramer had to make all those cuts himself because he had to protect the integrity of the film. It was a painful process for him, but he did it. And the film that most people are familiar with today is that shorter cut. And in fact, he probably made some cuts that he would have made anyway because he started out as an editor in the film industry, and that he had some distance from it, he could have taken things out and tightened things and shortened things. And so that was kind of forced on him at an early stage in the process. But that was the way that those roadshow films at that time happened. They things like Lawrence of Arabia and Cleopatra, those were expensive movies that ran extravagant running times and had intermissions, and cost tickets were expensive to go see them. And when they went citywide later, when they went to playoff, they had to take 30 or 40 minutes out of it in order to get in more than two showings a day. And so he knew that was coming. He didn't think it was 50 minutes worth, however.
0: When the movie was first screened, how long was it? And for instance, how long did you see it for? And also, what were the initial cuts? What's the current running time of that film now?
1: The running time today is 154 minutes. When I saw it, the show was 215 minutes. I say show because I'm counting the intermission. During the intermission, the idea was that they would have police calls in the PA system so that people who were outside standing at the snack bar or having a smoke in the outside in the patio area, or even in the ladies' lounge, you had police calls that kept you up to date as what was happening to the characters while intermission was going on. And so that was part of the show. But 215 minutes, that was a long film at that time.
0: How successful was it initially? And if not, when did it become successful?
1: Well, it was initially very successful. They did a great job selling it. People were assured by the initial reviews that it was an extraordinary comedy, and it was. And you have to remember that after a few days in roadshow, you know, in other words, the film was in one theater, a Cinerama theater, in probably about five or six locations initially, and then they were adding more theaters as they went along. And not long after the run commenced in Hollywood, for instance, on November 7th, 1963, the American president was shot dead in Texas. And the entire country came to a halt for a few days. And I remember that vividly. And what happened ultimately was, I think, when we got back to normal, which was after the National Day of Mourning and the funeral at Arlington and burial at Arlington Cemetery for John F. Kennedy, people wanted to laugh, and people wanted something that would take them out of the grief and misery that they had just recently experienced. And so it became the biggest hit in the country. And that really gave it the kind of momentum that lasted literally for years.
0: In researching this book, and again, you saw this film when you were just 10 years old in the theater, So it's a favorite film of yours. But in researching this book, what was the biggest surprise for you?
1: Well, I got to say, to some degree, the biggest surprise is that Stanley Kramer was able to pull it off. You know how it came out. I did when I started the book, and still it's an amazing feat that he was able to navigate all this, all the opposition, all the challenges, and produce a film that we're still talking about more than 60 years later. That accumulatively is the surprise for me, is that it was such a grueling process and that he managed it so well.
0: Well, it's worth the watch, not only just the first time, it's worth the watch time after time after time. It's just a classic film. And I thank you for writing this book. The book is called Comedy is a Grim Business, The Making of It's a Mad, Mad, Mad, Mad World. James, thank you very much for taking the time to be on the program with us.
1: Well, thank you for your interest, Peter. I appreciate it.
0: James Curtis, author of Comedy is a Grim Business, The Making of It's a Mad, Mad, Mad, Mad World. 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
0: I'm Peter Anthony Holder, author of Great Conversations, My Interviews with Two Men on the Moon and a Galaxy of Stars. Within the pages, you'll find some of my celebrity encounters in their own words. Stars like Oscar winners Carl Malden, Christopher Plummer, and Cloris Leachman, who shares how she got the job on The Mary Tyler Moore Show.
4: I went in there, and apparently I said, who's the big cheese here, who can make decisions? And they pointed this man. I went over, apparently sat on his lap.
0: Emmy winners Lindsay Wagner, Michael Moriarty, and Ed Asner, who talked about his first Emmy win.
5: I was waiting in the wings, having won my first Emmy with Gavin and Ted. I looked at them and my heart was bursting, and I said, boy, I could die now. And they looked at me as if I was nuts. You go ahead, we have yet to win ours.
0: Tony winners Julie Newmar and Carol Channing, who talked about Broadway roles.
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3: You're listening to The Stuff File program with Peter Anthony Holder. Batteries not included, some assembly required.
0: And we're just about at the end of this week's edition of The Stuff File program. We don't have any time for any Stuff File news in this segment. We do have an idiot of the day coming your way a little later on. But let's get to our last guest on this week's edition of The Stuff File program, shall we? Former television executive Kim Bantle spent more than two decades working at Paramount, Viacom, and Group W Productions while keeping her own extraordinary experiences private. She says she could read minds, predict events, sense energy, and communicate with those who had passed. Abilities that intensified after a near-death experience in college. Her memoir is called Confessions of a Closeted Clairvoyant. She joins us from California via Riverside.com. Hi, Kim.
7: Hi, Peter. How are you? Thank you for having me.
0: I'm just tickety booth. As I said in the introduction, you kept this quiet. Why write the book now? And what changed?
7: I have known since high school. I was writing this book, believe it or not. It was some information that I had received in a sort of spiritual experience, and I was still gathering information. I mean, my skills were growing. I grew up this way. I'm fourth generation female on my mother's side with these skills. And so it wasn't that abnormal for me growing up. I just knew that it wasn't something I should really talk about. But as I aged and grew up and, you know, then I had children and I didn't want to compromise them by this book. So I waited until they were a little bit older. Also, I worked full time. So having time and space was another issue. But I really believed that I am out in this world to sort of bridge this gap. I have a lot of friends who are mediums who say to me, but you're a medium. And I said, I don't think that's my purpose. I really think my purpose is to talk about this. So many people are having experiences and are turning towards spirituality, and we need to talk about it more and not be afraid of it.
0: You say that it's generational in your family. Is part of the reason that you didn't talk about it earlier, was it the fact that you got, I guess, some thoughts from people in your family who said you shouldn't talk about it? Or was that something that you came to on your own?
7: My mother had turned herself off from a traumatic experience when she was young, and her mother was very against anyone in her family practicing these skills because she was afraid of the social repercussions of it. My mother, though, was the one who recognized my skills when I was very young and started testing me. So it wasn't that anyone told me not to share. I was very social as a kid and growing up, and it was just my sense. It's not something people will accept. I just continued quietly using my skills. And as they grew, I mean, even in the TV business, I used them in meetings. I mean, I would hear things all the time in meetings and I'd go, oh, so you just met with, you know, our competitor before this? And everyone in the room would just completely stop and stare at me like, what? I had a very poignant experience at a high-level meeting at NBC at 30 Rockefeller Center in Manhattan. I was vice president of a marketing department at a production company, and we were in a joint venture with NBC on a talk show. The ratings were terrible. The show was not doing well, and my company wanted a change of the host and the director. And there's probably 18 people in the meeting. I had just presented the reality of the ratings and the fallback and the reviews. Everyone went down the aisle, sales and all the way to what, you know, the objections were. And all of a sudden I heard, he can't change the director or the host. They're blackmailing him. And I went, what? Anyway, long story short, I asked for a recess. We took one. I told the president of the company, the head of sales, what I believed to be true. They investigated, actually. They gave the story to a local paper and they investigated and it was true. So that's probably an extreme case of where my skills came in. And the first time I really publicly went out on a limb because I believed what I heard.
0: You said your mother tested you. How did she test you?
7: She realized when I was 9 that I was finding things telepathically. She would ask me, you know, have you seen this? Have you seen that? And I would sit at the table and just say, yeah, it's upstairs in a drawer. And so I don't have that recollection, but she started to have me, something actually, she had lost a gold earring she was very upset about, and she had looked and looked. And she sat me down and asked me to visualize the events as she told them to me, and then asked me to go look for it. I stood in front of her mirror at her bureau, thinking about where it could be and visualizing what she told me. And I saw her in the mirror and I saw where the earring went. I found it in 5 seconds. And it had gone, it had flown quite far over to a wall behind a plant stand. Somewhere she had looked, I saw her look there, but I knew why she didn't find it and I found it. So after that, she started frequently doing that. Not saying anything, not explaining why, just sort of testing me. That's how I knew there was something different.
0: I just want to talk about that difference because at the time when you were a kid, again, this is something that you grew up with within your family. When did you realize that you were different from other kids?
7: High school, I would say. I was having strange conversations with people, you know, like, well, maybe that's not what it is. Maybe she's mad at you because of her mom's illness. And they're like, mom's illness? What are you talking about? And I didn't know what I was talking about. And I'd be like, well, is her mother sick? And she's like, do you even know my friend? And I'm like, no. And it would turn out that in this particular case, she came over to me later in the day and she said, I couldn't stop thinking about what you said. And she did tell me her mother was sick and I didn't do anything. And it turned out her friend's mother had cancer and she hadn't responded. So I started having strange conversations like that. And then the dean of discipline, I became vice president of the student government of our school. And she started calling me in to help me with kids who were having trouble in school. I started saying things like, I don't think her problem's at school. I think her parents might be splitting up. Check at home. And she'd be like, what? And I wouldn't know. And it would be true. And so I realized that I was hearing things that weren't being told to me. And she realized it. And she kept saying, how do you do this? And I just said, I don't know. And she said, do you walk up to people and have conversations, like even in other grades? And I said, no, but I can hear them. So that was the first time. And after that, I started getting like warnings when something was wrong or someone I needed to help or an accident that had happened in my family. I would just hear, call home or go here or you need to help this person. Because the words and the messages were always the same and succinct and clear and always true, I just learned to trust it. At times, it became a burden when one of my sons developed the skills from a young age. That was hard to parent through, but not surprising. So it's been a wild ride.
0: I mentioned in the introduction that you had worked for two decades at Paramount, Viacom, and Group W Productions. Some of those are entities that did a lot of daytime talk shows.
7: Yes.
0: And in the daytime talk shows of that era, someone like yourself would have been a guest. Did you ever think to yourself, gee, I could be on one of these shows?
7: No, that would be a nightmare for me. No, I didn't. But I, you know, I worked with talk shows and with talk show hosts and used my skills in a lot of different ways. But no, I like I said, I never wanted to be out in the public with this. Now I do feel that it's my calling, but things have really changed. I mean, even 10 years ago, if I had come out with this book, I would not have gotten the reception I've got today. You know, people are really confused about what the truth is, about our existence and going forward and where are we going. And I think that they're open to this discussion and they're open to looking at other things and they're open to energy. I mean, nobody talks about energy in relation to our existence and what we're doing and where we're going and why we're here. So I've been really pleasantly surprised with the openness in general, not completely, but the willingness to have a conversation is not, I think, what I would have received, certainly not back in the TV business, and not even 10 years ago. I think something's really shifted lately. I don't know if it's the decline of organized religion, if there's just a disillusionment in general, but people are searching, and fortunately, they're not turning away from, you know, a higher power or trying to believe, or they're turning towards it. It's just they're turning towards it in a different way.
0: You mentioned that you are pleasantly surprised by the reaction that you have from this book. When you first started writing it, who did you think your readers were going to be? And what is it that you want to share with them?
7: I purposely wrote the book before I really knew anything about this industry. Someone told me I was clairvoyant. I had to look the word up. I didn't grow up with these words, mediumship and psychic and clairvoyant, and I really, really tried not to learn much about it before I wrote the book because I wanted people to see how this just flowed in and out of my life and how my life was normal and how this is just part of my personality. For me, it's just a trait I was born with. You know, some people are good at math, some people are athletic, some people can play an instrument. I just got a large dose of intuition. And I think it's hereditary. So it wasn't like this separate entity for me. And I want people to see that. I want people to know that I'm not like, you know, a psychic with a neon light in a storefront. I'm just like you and everybody else. I just have a separate set of skills that a lot of people have, by the way. They don't maybe have to my degree, but I think a lot of people have it to some degree and are exploring it. And that's the group of people I want to reach.
0: Well, congratulations on the book. It's called Confessions of a Closeted Clairvoyant. Kim, thank you very, very much for taking the time to be on the program with us.
7: Thank you, Peter. I appreciate the opportunity.
0: Kim Bantle, author of Confessions of a Closeted Clairvoyant. You can go to our website at thestufffile.com, check out the show number for this program, which is show number 0890, and you'll find links to Kim's website, plus links to either Amazon.com or Amazon.ca, where you can order her book directly. You're listening to The Stuff File program with me, Peter Anthony Holder. And boys and girls, it's that moment you've all been waiting for. It's time now for The Idiot of the Day.
8: And now it's time for The Strange Things Adults Do. This Stuff File presents The Idiot of the Day.
0: It's generally not news when someone takes a bus, but a man was arrested after telling a police officer in Louisville, Kentucky, that he thought the buses were free today. They weren't. But even if transit fares were waived in the city that day, that didn't apply to school buses. And it didn't mean just anyone can jump behind the wheel and drive them away, as 28-year-old Chance Ottersbach allegedly did. The bus, which was parked unoccupied, was taken from Central High School. Ottersbach, police say, grazed two parked cars and then a building. Ottersbach was arrested nearby. He's being held on $50,000 bail for theft and receiving stolen property worth $10,000 or more. Now, why? Oh, why? Would you steal a school bus thinking that buses were free today? One reason, and one reason only, you're an idiot!
8: Gee, I'm only a kid, but even I know you're an idiot.
0: And that's it for this edition of the Stuff File program number 0890. Hope you enjoyed it. The website is thestufffile.com, and once again, stuff is spelled S-T-U-P-H, where you'll find information and links on all of our guests by going to the weekly Stuff File page. Just look for the corresponding program number, and once again, that's 0890. 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
0: Plus, streaming on any streaming service your little heart desires. 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Bye-bye.
3: You've been listening to the Stuff File program with Peter Anthony Holder, a presentation of Flying Fish Communications. I'm Peter's lifelong manservant, Sir Dudley Pidley Havisham Sedgwick Smythe. It has been brought to my attention that I may have been a little harsh where Peter is concerned. I regret that my actions have been so generously misinterpreted, and trust this expression of concern will suffice where understanding did not.

critics just need a minute to drop a bar about the man upstairs. You ask me, and I'm thinking it's fair, cause he gave me a kick, and he gave me a snare. He's out here dropping blessings on me, preaches holy lessons. That's the reason I'm confessing about his godly mission. He's sending holy flow, so when I'm up till I rest, you don't sleep, cause sleep is the cousin of death. So forget the lyrics, forget the critics, just need a minute to come and spit it, and make it stated that we're educated, mandated to give a message with this record right here. Now let me hear you say,

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We're in our home right now. Please leave a message and we'll call you right back.

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1: There were so many toxic chemicals in those buildings, all pulverized and burning at ground zero for months.
2: This nation stands with the good people of New York City and New Jersey.
1: It was George Bush who personally ordered the reopening of the financial district within a week of the attacks, sending hundreds of thousands of people back to work into that toxic area.
0: As New York prepares to commemorate the 25th anniversary of 9/11, Mayor Zohran Mamdani has ordered the release of more than 170,000 records, suggesting New Yorkers were misled about the air quality in the aftermath of the attacks. We'll spend the hour on 9/11 health with a former firefighter, an EMT, flight attendant union head Sarah Nelson, journalist Bob Henley, and our own Juan Gonzalez, author of Fallout, The Environmental Consequences of the World Trade Center Collapse. All that and more coming up. Welcome to Democracy Now!, democracynow.org, The War and Peace Report. I'm Amy Goodman. Saudi Arabia's vow to retaliate after Iran-backed Houthi forces from Yemen struck Saudi cities and energy sites, leaving over 70 people injured, including children. The Houthis claim the attacks were in retaliation for more than 120 strikes launched by Saudi Arabia on Yemen over the last 3 days. The major escalation in fighting came after the U.S. said Saturday it struck three Iranian oil tankers, disabling two of them, sinking a third. Tehran said it attacked three U.S.-affiliated vessels in response. The tit-for-tat strikes come a day after President Trump played down the U.S. war in Iran as, quote, small potatoes, unquote. On Monday, Iran's Supreme National Security Council announced Tehran is planning a maritime exclusion zone outside the Strait of Hormuz, where it intends to stop vessels attempting to transit the waterway without Iranian permission.
3: We are making changes into the Straits of Hormuz. From now on, inshallah, in the coming days and weeks, we're going to announce a restricted, prohibited zone outside the Strait of Hormuz, which begins from the blockade line of the U.S. Navy, including the Strait of Hormuz, and extends to the Persian Gulf from the other side.
0: Meanwhile, U.S. Energy Secretary Chris Wright admitted in an interview on Sunday that there may not be an agreement that would prevent Iran from having nuclear weapons.
4: There is also no sign of a nuclear agreement. You talk about that, President Trump talks about that, but where's the sign that they're going to have a nuclear agreement?
5: There may not be a nuclear agreement. It may be simply destroying their capabilities to do it. An agreement may await a next administration in Iran. We simply don't know that.
0: U.S. government investigators administered polygraph exams to about 50 people on the military's joint staff in August amidst press reports about shrinking supplies of key weapons such as long-range missiles and Patriot interceptors. That's according to multiple news outlets, which report both uniformed officers and civilian staff were interrogated over whether they discussed munitions stockpiles with journalists or pass along classified material. This comes as Defense Secretary Pete Hegseth has held no briefings with the Pentagon press corps on the U.S. war in Iran since May 5th and has moved to restrict reporters' access at the Pentagon. In southern Lebanon, Israeli strikes on Monday killed 11 people, including two children. They follow Israeli attacks one day earlier that killed seven people. Just days earlier, Israel's military announced it had captured a strategic ridge overlooking the city of Nabatea. Despite a ceasefire, Israel claims its troops will continue occupying southern Lebanon until Hezbollah is disarmed. This is Mustafa Hawi, who was injured in Israeli strikes.
6: My son, here, he is injured. We just came back from the clinic. They did a scanner imaging for him. He had a shrapnel, glass, pebble, or shrapnel in his kidney, so thank God. The same for me. I was hurt in my hands, legs, and head, too. They did a scanner imaging because I had a concussion in my head.
0: Israel continues to carry out deadly strikes on the Gaza Strip, despite the U.S. brokered so-called ceasefire. On Sunday, an Israeli strike hit a vehicle in western Gaza City, killing Yusuf Akila and his 8-year-old daughter, Wafa. 6 others were wounded. Separately, Israeli strikes killed at least one person near a telecommunications site east of Gaza City. An Israeli tank fired on a school housing displaced families, killing 3-year-old Sadi Galia. This is the boy's grandmother.
7: They were asleep at night. The shell came at them from that area, by the children's heads. Sadi was martyred. Jaoud, Malak, and Tasneem were wounded. Their father fainted, and their mother could not process as she was sitting in the corner, and the shell was spinning and spinning around them.
0: On Sunday, Palestinians held funerals for about 100 people whose bodies were recently recovered from the rubble of destroyed buildings in Gaza City's Zeitoun neighborhood. Victims included 55 members of the Malaka family, who were killed in an Israeli airstrike November 2023. In the occupied West Bank, a 19-year-old Palestinian was shot dead. 3 others were wounded after armed Israeli settlers and soldiers converged on the northern village of Haja on Monday. Residents said both settlers and soldiers opened fire with bullets, tear gas, and stun grenades. According to the UN, Israeli armed forces and settlers have killed at least 79 Palestinians across the West Bank since the start of the year, including 19 children. The latest attacks came after U.S. Ambassador to Israel Mike Huckabee issued a rare condemnation of Israeli settler violence, calling their actions acts of terrorism, unquote. Huckabee's comments came during a rare meeting with Palestinian Americans in the Palestinian town of Termas Aya on Saturday, including relatives of U.S. citizens killed by settlers. However, Huckabee did not criticize Israel's government for encouraging settler violence. In Ukraine, at least 2 people were killed and 10 others injured overnight as Russia's military fired drones and missiles at Kyiv. Authorities report civilian infrastructure was hit in at least 16 sites around the capital region. Ukraine countered with drone attacks on Russian territory that officials said killed one person and injured several others. An attack on the Russian annexed Crimean Peninsula that reportedly killed a civilian. The violence followed a 3-day pause on attacks on Moscow and Kyiv that coincided with visits by U.S. envoy Steve Witkoff and President Trump's son-in-law Jared Kushner for talks with Russian President Vladimir Putin and Ukrainian President Volodymyr Zelensky. Witkoff said after 3-hour talks with Putin in Moscow on Saturday that he hopes to revive 3-way negotiations to end the war. However, President Zelensky said the talks produced no breakthrough and warned Ukraine's war with Russia is likely to continue into the winter. Meanwhile, Ukraine's prosecutor general resigned from his post today, days after anti-corruption agents raided his office. His office is accused of operating a criminal ring that accepted bribes to protect fraudulent call centers while laundering millions of dollars. German Chancellor Friedrich Merz is refusing to step down after his center-right Christian Democratic Union suffered a major defeat to a far-right party in a weekend regional election. The AfD, or Alternative for Germany party, won 43.8% of the vote in the East German state of Saxony-Anhalt. It was the strongest showing by a far-right party in a German election since the Nazis. Germany's mainstream parties have pledged not to enter into a governing coalition with the AfD. Rights groups warn the party's rise has stoked fear in immigrant communities. This is Undra Dressler, director of the State Network of Migrant Organizations.
8: For years, people with a migration background in Saxony-Anhalt have experienced discrimination and racism on a daily basis. They face structural disadvantages in accessing work, education, healthcare, and also dealing with government agencies. And all of this is our reality. This isn't anything new for us. The question is, how will this develop further?
0: The United Nations General Assembly approved a resolution encouraging members to adopt maps that more accurately portray the size of continents. The resolution to switch to an equal Earth projection was proposed by Togo, which notes that the more commonly used Mercator projection distorts northern landmasses to appear much larger than they really are, with Greenland and Africa appearing roughly the same size. Even though Africa is 14 times larger. This is Togo's Foreign Minister, Robert Dussey.
9: This adoption comes as the historic moment for Africa and for the world. It affirms the need for a more accurate, more balanced, and more geographically faithful representation of our planet.
0: The vote to switch to more accurate maps was 164-1. The United States, the sole objector. The Trump administration dismissed the vote as a radical ideological project, unquote. The Trump administration's deleted critical references to a Confederate memorial that previously stood at Arlington National Cemetery. The bronze Confederate memorial depicts an enslaved woman carrying an infant child of a white officer, as well as an enslaved man following his owner to war. The memorial came down in 2023 under a congressional mandate requiring military property to be cleared of names and imagery honoring the Confederacy and its leaders. The marker in the cemetery has been replaced by a new sign that omits wording critical of slavery and the Confederacy. According to a new marker in Arlington National Cemetery at the memorial's former site, the statue is set to be redisplayed next year. The Trump administration's renewed its appeal to the Supreme Court to allow new restrictions on mail ballots ahead of November's midterm elections. The request followed a U.S. district judge's decision to extend an order barring the Postal Service from carrying out President Trump's executive order ahead of Election Day. This comes as states have already begun mailing ballots. Sophia Lynn Lakin, the director of the ACLU's Voting Rights Project, said in a statement, quote, "This administration is racing to the Supreme Court to demand the right to enforce a rule that has no purpose other than to create chaos, undermine election integrity, and rob eligible voters of their essential right to make their voices heard in our democracy," she said. A newly released records from the aftermath of the September 11th attacks on the World Trade Center show New York City health officials were still detecting asbestos up to a half a mile from the site 10 months later, despite official assurances after 9/11 that the air near the collapsed towers was safe. Over 170,000 pages of air quality reports, contamination data, and internal city correspondence sat in boxes in a city office for more than 20 years, and city officials say they were only found last year. Mayor Zoran Mamdani has ordered the material posted to a public online portal. This comes as former New York Mayor Rudy Giuliani and former New York Governor George Pataki said Mayor Mamdani should skip the upcoming 9/11 memorial commemorating its 25th anniversary. Giuliani went on an Islamophobic tirade on Newsmax, claiming Mamdani is a supporter of a supposed Muslim plot aimed at, quote, taking over certain parts of America and certain parts of Europe, unquote. And those are some of the headlines. This is Democracy Now!, democracynow.org, the War and Peace Report. Coming up, we spend the hour on 9/11 health as Mayor Zoran Mamdani holds a news conference announcing the release of the 170,000 pages of documents. Stay with us.

0: The Edge of Light by Julian Jean Glabs. This is Democracy Now!, democracynow.org, The War and Peace Report. I'm Amy Goodman in New York, joined by Democracy Now!'s Juan Gonzalez in Chicago. Hi, Juan.
1: Hi, Amy, and welcome to all of our listeners and viewers across the country and around the world.
0: Despite official assurances after 9/11 and that the air near the collapsed Twin Towers was safe, newly released records show health officials were still detecting asbestos up to half a mile from the site 10 months later. Over 170,000 pages of air quality reports, contamination data, and internal city correspondence sat in 68 boxes in a city office for more than 20 years. City officials claim they were only found last year. New York City Mayor Zoran Mamdani has ordered the material to be posted to a public online portal in time to commemorate this week's 25th anniversary of the attacks on the World Trade Center. Mamdani's office budgeted some $34 million as the administration in the coming months plans to review, redact, and publish more previously unreleased documents linked to the environmental and health hazards in the aftermath of 9/11. In the weeks and months that followed the attacks, former New York City mayors Rudy Giuliani and Michael Bloomberg, as well as other city officials, reassured residents and workers it was safe to return to the area surrounding Ground Zero, concealing the dangers of lingering toxins in the air after the collapse of the Twin Towers. Today, more people are believed to have died from cancer, respiratory, and other illnesses due to exposure to the toxins than the nearly 3,000 people killed on September 11, 2001. The historic release of the documents comes as part of litigation brought by the advocacy group 9/11 Health Watch, which sued New York City to force the publication of the records. Before, we're joined by a roundtable of guests, including a former firefighter and an EMT, including the union leader Sarah Nelson and Bob Henley, the reporter. I want to turn to this clip from the award-winning documentary Steal This Story, Please, about Democracy Now! It's directed by Tia Lawson and Carl Diehl. We go back to Democracy Now! 25 years ago. The broadcast was on air when news of the attack broke. Our firehouse studio was located in Chinatown, not far from the World Trade Center in Lower Manhattan. The clip also looks at our very own Juan Gonzalez's outstanding reporting on 9/11 and the toxic nightmare on the ground.
2: I'm going to interrupt this tape conversation. Just a little while ago, we heard a loud sonic boom-like crash, and we heard sirens. Well, it appears that planes crashed into the upper floors of both World Trade Center towers minutes apart. We're in Chinatown. We're not far from the World Trade Center buildings. This is all unfolding as this broadcast takes place. Clouds of smoke engulfing the World Trade Center.
3: I was actually there the day of the attack, covering it for the newspaper, as well as for Democracy Now! All of Lower Manhattan turned dark in the middle of a cloudless, sunny day.
2: You are listening to Ground Zero, the War and Peace Report. We're broadcasting just blocks from what used to be the towers of the World Trade Center. This weekend, not much luck with finding anyone alive in the rubble. We spent last week since the attacks here because we're afraid we would not be able to come in to broadcast if we ever left the site. We are in the evacuation zone.
3: That whole area was off limits after the attack. But Amy managed to keep producing the show.
2: Military. There's a lot of smoke around here.
3: There were so many toxic chemicals in those buildings, all pulverized and burning at Ground Zero for months.
4: This nation stands with the good people of New York City and New Jersey and Connecticut.
3: It was George Bush who personally ordered the reopening of the financial district within a week of the attacks, sending hundreds of thousands of people back to work into that toxic area.
5: Ladies and gentlemen, our heroes will now open the marketplace.
3: There was a concerted effort of the business community, the national leaders, and the local leaders to quell the idea that there were problems at Ground Zero.
6: The air quality is safe and acceptable.
7: Everything we're getting back from the sampling that we're doing is below background levels.
3: And the press bought the official narrative.
8: Tests conducted by the EPA say once again no hazardous substances have been detected in the air.
9: If the mayor says it's okay, then I believe him. It's okay.
2: Co-host Juan Gonzalez has a cover story in today's Daily News. He says toxic chemicals and metals are being released into the environment around Lower Manhattan. Dioxins, PCBs, benzene, lead.
3: No one else was following the story, and all the government officials were denying what I was saying. My editor was removed just because he continued to defend me. They buried me back in the back pages of the paper. But I continued reporting the story, and at Democracy Now! We continue to get information into the hands of the public.
10: No one tested the dust cloud that came down on tens of thousands of people, so no one can say what the impact of such a massive dose of so.
3: The only thing that I was wrong about was that it didn't take 20 years for people to start dying. It only took 5 years.
10: Fires that continue.
2: Search and rescue workers are experiencing a high level of respiratory illness, but it's not only the rescue workers. Chronic coughs, upper respiratory infections, bronchitis, pneumonia, asthma are plaguing residents and students at Ground Zero.
0: That was a clip from the award-winning documentary about Democracy Now! Called Steal This Story, Please, which will be available on digital platforms in the United States in October. I'm Amy Goodman with Juan Gonzalez. Juan, you were on the ground reporting on 9/11 as people could just watch and hear. You also compiled your columns for the New York Daily News and went further in your book, Fallout, The Environmental Consequences of the World Trade Center Collapse. We are speaking today in New York City on the day that Mayor Zohran Mamdani is releasing 170,000 pages of documents about what the city understood about the toxins at Ground Zero, something you were reporting from the beginning. I'm wondering if you could read what you were writing at that time. And then we're going to go to a firefighter, a former EMT, a student at Stuyvesant High School that was right near Ground Zero, the union chief, Sarah Nelson, and WBAI head, Bob Henley, who's been reporting on this 25 years later. But Juan, your reporting was prescient.
1: Yes, Amy, and it's sad that it's taken all this time for the city officials to finally release the documentation. But back then, in my small book on this came out as I compiled the columns only a few months after the attack in April of 2002. But I wrote back then, Christy Whitman, Mayor Giuliani, and the other public officials should have told New Yorkers the truth from the start, that no one could guarantee the air around Ground Zero was safe, because no one had ever confronted a disaster of such proportions. They should also have released all the raw data on government testing as soon as they had the first results and made clear that safety levels for many of these toxins did not even exist. The early blanket assurances that government officials issued were a grave mistake, and their continued defense of those assurances in the face of widespread continued public skepticism was inexcusable.
11: thousands of people may end up paying for that deception through unnecessary illness or premature death in the decades to come. In their rush to return New York City and Wall Street to business as usual, these short-sighted officials unwittingly paved the way for a second wave of victims from the World Trade Center tragedy. In scrutinizing the government response to the collapse, I am not suggesting that there was some secret conspiracy to hide the facts or that anyone intentionally set out to mislead the people of New York. But I have no doubt that some officials saw what they wanted to see, and they irresponsibly chose to minimize or dismiss any post-collapse environmental threat. They did so for any number of reasons, or combination of them, out of ignorance, in response to political pressures from superiors, or because they underestimated the environmental threats from toxic releases, something that is all too common in the history of such disasters. Once ordinary citizens questioned their assurances, however, those officials closed ranks, dissembled, hid important information, and refused to listen or alter their policies. My aim here is to outline key lessons of this saga for the general public so that this kind of deception is not repeated should another catastrophe occur in the future. And unfortunately, now it's taken 25 years for the officials to finally say, hey, let's release the information that we had at the time and let the public judge whether we acted appropriately. And it's unfortunate that Mayor Giuliani, perhaps the chief architect of all of this deception and dissembling, is still trying to make public statements in reference to the 9/11 tragedy.
0: And Juan, the picture on the cover of your book, Fallout, says so much. Explain the irony.
11: Well, Giuliani was the one who assumed complete control for months of the site and would not allow federal safety regulations, EPA safety regulations to be implemented because he kept insisting that it was a disaster site and not a recovery situation where everyone working at the site, the thousands of people working at the site, would have had to follow safety precautions for themselves. And his insistence on being the center of everything in the days after 9/11, I think, was a key factor in why so many people ended up getting sick and unfortunately dying.
0: And
11: afterwards.
0: It's a picture of him wearing a mask. And talk about Mayor Giuliani today when it comes to 9/11 health.
11: Yes, and the irony of it all is that he was claiming the air was safe back then, and now he's claiming that he has been sickened as a result of exposure to toxins at the Ground Zero site. And several other members of his administration at the time also have claimed that they were sickened at the time, yet they were telling everyone that the air was safe.
0: We're joined now by a round table of guests in our New York studio and beyond. Bob Henley, award-winning investigative journalist, broadcast and print reporter for more than 40 years, general manager of WBAI Pacifica Radio here in New York, host of What's Going On, Labor Monday. He broadcast live during the 9/11 attacks a quarter of a century ago and has been covering the 9/11 developments since then. Lila Nordstrom is with us. She was a high school student at Stuyvesant High School on 9/11, the closest school to the World Trade Center. She's a writer, a public health advocate, founder of the advocacy group Stuy Health, author of the memoir Some Kids Left Behind, an activist's account of beating bureaucracy and building a movement, which came out in paperback last week. Marianne Pizzatola is with us, retired EMT, emergency medical technician for the New York City Fire Department. After the 9/11 attack, she founded FDNY EMS Retirees Association, has since founded and is president of the NYC Organization of Public Service Retirees Association. Sarah Nelson is the international president of the Association of Flight Attendants, CWA AFL-CIO. She's now serving her fourth term in that role. She's been a union flight attendant since she was hired by United Airlines in 1996, now representing 55,000 aviation first responders from 20 airlines. And we're joined by Captain Brenda Berkman, a retired firefighter here in New York City. Brenda is the vice president of Monumental Women. And Brenda, we're going to begin with you. Talk about what you were doing 25 years ago, what you understood to be the case in safety for the firefighters, and for you as a firefighting woman, what that has meant. Who has been left out from being cared for today, 25 years later?
12: Well, good morning, Amy and Juan, and thank you very much for having us on here today. Excuse me. Yeah, so on 9/11, I was off duty, but I responded off duty to the World Trade Center, and I had a group of my own off duty firefighters with me. It's a long story. We got there right as the second tower, the North Tower, collapsed. So the air was completely full of dust and debris. And because we were off duty, we came down there without any protective equipment, no respiratory protection, no radios to communicate with, really no real tools. And we were, you know, we had to do what firefighters do, namely look for anyone who might still be alive in a pile of rubble and stretch hoses to put out the fires, get water out of the Hudson because the water mains in Lower Manhattan had been disrupted when the towers fell down. It was really complete a disaster beyond what anyone could possibly have imagined. But in those early days, we did what we had to do despite the lack of protective equipment because we believed people to still be alive. And we wanted to get to them. But as time went on and we realized that no one could still be alive, we went into a recovery effort, and that meant we were looking for remains. And people may not recall, but we were digging through the pile and using rakes to spread out all the debris to look for anyone's remains. We were working alongside, you know, really heavy equipment as time went on that picked up big loads of debris and dumped it, you know, creating a cloud. This went on for 10 months. And at first, there was no proper decontamination at all. We were walking around with this dust really all over the city back to our homes. And for instance, in the case of my fire truck, which we were able to start using again after we got some of the dust out of the engine, was never properly decontaminated for 18 months. So that meant that every time we turned on the AC or the heat system or changed a headlight, poof, dust blew out on us. So this went on. But the point I want to really make, and the other panel members are really going to be able to expand on this, is that because there was a relatively small number of women first responders, so in the New York City Fire Department, only about 25 women were in the fire department, in the firehouses, out of 11,500 firefighters at the time of 9/11. And half of us were down there on the day of 9/11 and got exposed to all of those toxins that day, but also many, many days thereafter for the next 10 months. And in the police, it was slightly higher. In EMS, it was higher. But the point being that people don't understand that not every medical condition is covered by the medical monitoring program. And indeed, for the civilian people who are just now finding out that they should be part of the medical monitoring program, civilian people have to show a condition before they can start to be monitored, which means they could already have come down with cancer in an advanced stage before they exhibit symptoms or whatever. So women's cancers have been left out of the equation for being covered under the medical monitoring program because the government was arguing that they didn't have the proper statistical comparisons. And Lila's talked about this. I'm sure Marianne has also talked about this, and Bob knows that, you know, there's certain women's conditions that have never been properly studied. So they don't even know what the, you know, what, how many women come down with this stuff in the general population. So they don't have anything to compare it with. I commend the mayor for releasing the documents that he has released. I hope that the city continues to do this going forward, that they release all of the documents, that we have full transparency so we can know. We have no idea how many people, how many women especially, have died from 9/11 related conditions.
1: Yeah, I'd like to bring Lila Nordstrom into the conversation. Lila, you were a student at Stuyvesant High School at the time. I remember when I was covering the subsequent events after 9/11, talking often with Marilena Christodoulou, who at the time was the head of the Parents Association at Stuyvesant and who was fighting constantly to get the city to be clear about what the dangers were for the students who were brought back into Stuyvesant about, I think it was a month after the attack. Could you talk to us about your experiences?
13: Yeah, absolutely. I think, you know, so often when people want to hear this story, they want to hear the story of the day itself, which was certainly traumatic. But I think the story of Stuyvesant really most begins on October 9th, which is the day that we came back to our original building three blocks from the World Trade Center. Marilena Christodoulou had already been engaged in a long conversation, as has had the rest of the Parents Association, with the Department of Education about the safety of the building, and numerous false assurances were made about the condition that we would find the building in, and that included that, you know, they claimed that they had done a very deep cleaning, that there had been HEPA filters installed, and, you know, that students would find that the building was sort of decontaminated. And when we got back, it was clear that that was not the case. We went through five police checkpoints on our way into the building on the first day. So, you know, we were essentially being paraded in front of television cameras as part of the messaging efforts to show that downtown was safe. But as soon as we got into the building, not only did we find that there were no HEPA filters and the building had never really been adequately cleaned, but also the school itself was located next to the barge that they were bringing all of the debris from the site to. So that meant that the building was being recontaminated on a daily basis every day for months and months, not to mention the fact that fires burned at the site until, I think, the end of January. Other schools in the area pushed back their returns based on the experience that we were having at Stuyvesant, and they didn't do a full cleaning of the building until the next summer.
14: And what grade were you in?
13: I was a senior.
14: And you've ended up writing a book, What Happened to the Stuy Students, to the Stuyvesant Students. Again, Stuyvesant High School was on the Hudson River.
13: Yeah, and one of the reasons I wrote the book was because I wanted not only there to be an accounting of the story, because it felt like the national narrative had really excluded survivors from the conversation, but I also wanted there to be a story of the advocacy efforts and the fact that we were involved in the subsequent advocacy efforts that secured the Zadroga Act in three different occasions. I think there's a perception that, you know, that was a story that only involved first responders and that the community really didn't play a role in that process. But the community, which includes 300,000 people that were downtown, played a role in that process, has access to those programs in a different way than responders, but was an important part of that advocacy effort as well.
1: And could you talk about the students and even faculty that became sick? I think one teacher at Stuyvesant immediately requested a transfer as a result of his illnesses immediately after getting back into the school.
13: Yeah, he was actually my math teacher, and it led to, well, really the end of my experience as a math student, because things fell apart from there. But there were a lot of reports early on of, you know, respiratory conditions, nosebleeds, headaches, and that sort of thing. The New York Times reported that the lines for the nurse's office were stretching around the school in the immediate months after 9/11. But we were told, oh, those will only be temporary. There will be no long-term health consequences. And I think, you know, as we all know, that didn't turn out to be the case. I started StyHealth in 2006 as a lifelong asthmatic who had just been diagnosed with GERD. I was finding it difficult to afford treatment for just those simple chronic conditions. And then a classmate of mine came forward and said, well, I just got diagnosed with lymphoma. Could that be related? And we started to hear from other classmates that some of those earlier cancers that have shorter latency periods were starting to appear in the student population at Stuyvesant. Obviously, now we're seeing cancers that have slightly longer latency periods. We're seeing things like breast cancers and other sort of like more common cancers that strike people in middle age, because we're now middle aged.
14: Marianne Pizzatola, you were a retired emergency medical technician now with the New York City Fire Department. You founded FDNY EMS Retirees Association and are president of the NYC Organization of Public Service Retirees. Can you explain what happened then and the medical services that are offered and not offered?
15: So we've found, very similar to Lila's story, that illnesses weren't getting covered. Initially, EMS personnel were told, oh, you couldn't be getting sick. You're not a firefighter. So don't worry, just go back to work. It'll be okay. But as Brenda said, we had the same experience as she did, as we would get into our ambulances and dust would come out of the vents. And we had to fight for the healthcare that we had. I ended up founding the first organization, FDNY EMS Retirees, in order to get healthcare equality, just initial baseline healthcare for EMS workers. And we had to fight for that. And moving into the years right after, as we started to find consistent diagnoses at our retiree meetings, people were telling us, I have autoimmune disorders. This is going back as 2004. So we were trying to raise the red flags of things that we were seeing as a pattern. And my very first spreadsheets of tracking male, female, age, location of zone, diagnoses, we brought that to the FDNY and they thought we were crazy. And it wasn't until I reached out to a doctor who I've since lost touch with. Her name was Dr. Jean Pfau out of Libby, Montana. And I said, we're seeing cancers, we're seeing asbestosis, we're seeing mesotheliomas, we're seeing very unusual autoimmune disorders, even in men, that are typically found in women or people of color.
14: Why is Libby significant?
15: Libby is a sick town. Libby, Montana mines, the vermiculite mines, that is a sick town from the contamination, environmental contamination. So the doctor said to me, I was waiting for someone to contact me. And I was like, no, you don't understand. I am like just an EMT. I'm not like some big managerial person to expose this. I'm telling you I'm doing this as a grassroots style because no one's listening to me. And I ended up putting her in touch with Mount Sinai and the fire department. Mount Sinai was the only group that started to speak with her. And over the years, we kept pushing for this mental health, autoimmune disorders, which I am a sufferer from, which is still not covered, cardiac illnesses, cognitive impairments. These are all things that we have been fighting for to get covered. And civilians have to go through that same fight. This just doesn't make any sense.
14: We're going to go to a break. We've been talking with Marianne Pizzatola, who is a former EMT with the fire department, with Captain Brenda Berkman, also with the fire department. We've also been talking with Lila Nordstrom, a former Stuyvesant High School student. When we come back, Bob Henley joins us, general manager of WBAI, has reported on this issue for years. And Sarah Nelson, union chief, represents the flight attendants. Stay with us.

0: Combing the Ruins. This is Democracy Now!, democracynow.org. I'm Amy Goodman with Juan Gonzalez. As we continue our roundtable on 9/11 health on this 25th anniversary week of the 9/11 attacks, we go now to Sarah Nelson, the international president of the Association of Flight Attendants, CWA-AFL-CIO, now serving her fourth term as president. She's been a union flight attendant since she was hired by United Airlines in 1996, now representing 55,000 aviation first responders from 20 airlines. Sarah, welcome to Democracy Now! I want to know where you were on 9/11. At the time, you were a United flight attendant based in Boston, but you were in Chicago, where Juan is today, on that day. You'd flown on United Flight 175 just the week before the plane that hit the South Tower of the World Trade Center?
1: Yes. I was serving as our local vice president in the union and also as our national strike chair, and I had just landed in Chicago to go to a union training. So I went to our national office, and we were getting the briefings from United. As we were getting all the flights on the ground, we were tracking where all the crews were going and making sure that everyone was on the ground. We didn't know how many more flights were in the air that could be affected. As it turned out, I got the briefing partway through that morning that it had been Flight 175 that had hit the South Tower of the World Trade Center. And of course, if you haven't been around and don't follow the chronology of the events, that is the plane that you can see flying into the South Tower, because every camera was trained on that site when American Airlines Flight 11

0: And so getting that information from those flights was critically important because that got to the crew on Flight 93. And it was a crew of all women, five women. The pilots were killed immediately.
1: The 93 was the flight.
0: Flight 93 was the last flight to take off that day, and that had the hijackers on board. And it was taken over. That flight was planned to hit the White House or the Capitol, very likely the Capitol. And the passengers and the crew found out what was going on, and they organized together to fight back. And I think that this
1: five,
0: is
1: the five flight attendants were all women.
0: They were all women, and the passengers. Between the flight attendants and the passengers, there were white, black, Asian, Latino passengers. There were Democrats, Republicans, and independents. I think this is a really important point. But in that moment, they were just one. They were unified to fight back with urgency. And they did fight back to try to save their own lives, but definitely made it possible to save the U.S. Capitol and so many other lives on the ground. And I think that that is a really, really important point. That this is what we need right now to fight with urgency to get people what they need. We need Medicare for all. We need to be able to respond because it is these for-profit systems that put people in a place of denying the realities of the problems that we face today. And so in the aftermath, we were helping flight attendants. We lost 20% of aviation workers overnight, furloughed, gone, those jobs gone. We went through a series of bankruptcies. $81 billion was given back by workers in the wake of 9/11, including transferring the cost of health care to us, destroying retiree health care, destroying pensions. And we're still trying to fight to get that back. But when we say never forget, and I remember in the weeks that followed seeing that sign and thinking, who would ever forget this? But people do. And if it were not for our unions, if it were not for the people on the ground, the grassroots organization, the people who are willing to tell the stories, we would not only forget, but that, to me, when I think about my friends, that is the biggest betrayal to them. They were amazing people that we should certainly remember, but in their names, we need to make sure that people are safe today. We need to make sure that all of the problems that were created by this and all of the people who took this as an opportunity to redefine the value of workers in that time, to lessen the value of workers and put more into the hands of Wall Street, that also is the story of 9/11. And that also is what we continue to fight as a union, even today, trying to keep federal security from being privatized, trying to keep knives off the plane, trying to address the fact that we breathe toxic fumes on the planes and no one will identify that. So that is really, to me, this has become obviously my life's work. But 9/11 is alive and well with me every single day, because never forget means also understanding that we have to define those problems, that we have to fix them, and that we have to stand together just like those passengers and the crew did on Flight 93 with urgency to fight the problems that we have today.
2: Yeah, I'd like to bring Bob Henley into the conversation. Bob, you were there. You were have been reporting on this issue now for 25 years. I'm wondering if you could talk about your own experience, and also if you could deal with this issue of Mayor Giuliani developing a national reputation in the aftermath of 9/11 as America's mayor, when some of the major decisions that caused so many lives to be lost were made by him, including the radios that the firefighters were using that didn't work, and the command center that Giuliani put in the World Trade Center and therefore was destroyed and was not available to keep firefighters and police in communication with each other?
3: Well, Juan, first of all, I want to thank you for all you did, and just thank you for keeping on and getting it right from the very beginning so we can build this legacy forward. I will tell you that anyone who really knows the New York City Civil Service, and I spent many years as the chief leader, which has been around since 1897, knows that Mayor Giuliani's presidential bid was ended to a large degree by a caravan of buses that were filled with widows of FDNY and firefighters and people closest to the people that gave 343 lives on that day, and subsequently 600 have perished, both retiree and active.

0: there's kind of a split-screen reality. The corporate news media portrays him as America's mayor, but the reality is that he had a corrupt administration then, and what he's doing now is corrupt. One of the things that's most tragic as we look back, and our time is short, the 9/11 World Trade Center Health Program is a wonderful program that is keeping many people alive, and that's wonderful. But the truth is, in the aftermath of 9/11, the city of New York fought under Mayor Bloomberg's tenure any recognition there was an occupational hazard. I was working at WNYC, and Mayor Bloomberg spoke into my microphone when James Zadroga passed. He was an NYPD detective who had worked at the Fresh Kills landfill. He had been disabled towards the end of his life. He had gone to basically just die into his father's home at the Jersey Shore. When he passed, Mayor Bloomberg said, people are looking for a hero, and sometimes they don't exist. James Zadroga was a drug addict. And I just about couldn't believe it. But fortunately for posterity and for the survivors and people that were responding that day, Joseph Zadroga's father was able to make sure that he was taken to a medical examiner in New Jersey who wasn't connected into New York City politics. And it was discovered that he indeed, his body was riddled with this contamination. And Mayor Bloomberg issued an apology. But the damage had been done for years. I mean, 2 or 3, 4 years, the city resisted this. Now, the way the 9/11 World Trade Center Health Program was created, the Zadroga Act with Cara Maloney as Congresswoman pushed for, Jerry Nadler championed, there was a bipartisan eventually support for it. It is flawed. It is flawed fundamentally because it makes, as my former mentor, Dr. Joseph Fennelly, the chief medical ethicist for the New Jersey Medical Society, when I shared with him the parameters, he said, once you, as a medical professional, recognize a risk to public health, you can't create a hierarchy of people in a uniform who work a pile. They are going to get annual screening, whereas, oh, you went to high school there, or you work there, and you're not on the pile? Let me know if you have a cough.
1: And, of course, the pile is
0: The 16-acre site of the World Trade Center. And so what's happened is we created this hierarchy where survivors, and that includes, by the way, several thousand civil servants. There was no Zoom back then, as you know, Amy. We were both working. People were ordered back to their desks in Lower Manhattan, which turned out to be a death sentence. And then the city of New York subsequently tried to undermine the quality of the health care these retirees had by selling it out for Medicare Advantage. So never forget, they have been forgetting every day since. I mean, right now, as we speak, talk about disregarding EMS. There are, on some days, 100 ambulances that don't roll, 25% of the rolling stock, because the city of New York, including this administration, won't pay EMTs a living wage. They're paying $18 an hour. You get paid more to shovel snow in New York City at $30 an hour. So when you say, never forget, they've had amnesia since then.
2: And Bob, in terms of the ability of the labor unions of New York City to protect the municipal workers, what's happened with that?
0: Well, what happened was under Mayor Bloomberg, they had so many contracts that weren't settled. And so he really had it out for public unions. And that created a situation where they just lost so much ground. You know all this. It was a generation of lost ground. And then when Mayor de Blasio came in, he had to settle 100 contracts in like a short period of time. And that's where the idea came. Oh, listen, we have these retirees who are getting a free ride on with Medicare. You know, we could sell it out to something like to Aetna, and we could realize $600 million, they said, a year. So they sold out the retirees who had kept the city of New York running, and including several thousand of them who were civil servants ordered back to their desks who were not first responders but were dealing in some cases with terminal cancer diagnoses. That's the city of New York, the wounded city that this young mayor is dealing with right now.
3: And Juan, I have to end with you because your reporting was so critical. The fact that you were writing columns about the toxic zone when all of the officials were saying that it was clean to go back to work. The New York Daily News, who you wrote for at the time, ultimately would win the Pulitzer Prize for its reporting. But you won. You should be the one who won that Pulitzer Prize, warning people nonstop at the risk of your own job about the toxic zone at Ground Zero. Juan, in this last minute, your final comments on this week of the anniversary of the 25th anniversary of the 9/11 attacks.
2: Well, Amy, prizes and recognition don't really mean anything. To me, the failure was to get the information for all of the media to have gotten the vital information to the public at the time that more illnesses could have been prevented. So I see it ultimately as a failure on my part, a failure of the profession of journalism and the especially of the commercial media to rise to the occasion when it was needed. Anyone can go look back and say, oh, this should have been done that way or another way. But the issue is when the crisis is at hand, how do you deal with it? How do you get information to the public that they can use to protect themselves? And unfortunately, in this, we all failed.
3: And the result is
2: all the people who have died since then.
3: Juan, in this, people can judge for themselves. Read Juan Gonzalez's book, Fallout, The Environmental Consequences of the World Trade Center Collapse. I also want to thank our guests, Bob Henley, Sarah Nelson, as well as Lila Nordstrom from Stuyvesant High School, and Marianne Pizzatola. I'm Amy Goodman with Juan Gonzalez.

That was Miles Davis playing Jean-Pierre from his We Want Miles recording. It's Wednesday morning, and you are listening to Jazz with me, your host, R.C. Heppner. I've got what I hope you think is great music today. I have coming up Dave Holland, Cannonball Adderley, Mulgrew Miller, Lee Morgan, and many more. But first, here's Rick Margitza from his 2004 recording, Bohemia. This is Street of Thieves.

That is Cannibal Adderley playing Victor Feldman's composition Azul Serapié. That was from his Poll Winners recording, which also featured Wes Montgomery and Ray Brown on the bass. Before that, we heard Dave Holland playing Blues for CM, his dedication to Charlie Mingus, from his recording The Razor's Edge. Up next, here's Mulgrew Miller from his recording Hand in Hand, playing Hand in Hand.

0: That was Devil's Island from Lee Morgan, featuring Wayne Shorter on the saxophone. Before that, we heard Jeremy Heppner, guitarist and vocalist from his recording Love Letters, singing the classic song Do You Believe in Magic? Jazzified. Up next, here is Nguyen Le, a Vietnamese guitarist who's been living in Paris for decades now. Master of the Whammy Bar. This is Sweet Ganesh.
1: Gang Ganesha, Gang Ganesha, Gang Ganesha, Gang Ganesha, Gang Ganesha, Gang Ganesha, Gang Ganesha, Gang Ganesha, Gang Ganesha, Gang Ganesha, Gang Ganesha, Gang Ganesha, Gang Ganesha, Gang Ganesha, 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

That was alto saxophonist Phil Woods from his recording This Is How I Feel About Quincy, playing his own arrangement of Quincy Jones' composition Q's Delight. Before that, we heard the Peter Erskine Trio from his You Never Know record. This was She Never Has a Window. Up next, here's Waiting to Dance, a Jim Hall composition performed by Jim Hall and Pat Metheny.

Tenor saxophonist Sonny Rollins from his recording The Bridge. That was Without a Song. Before that, we heard Nancy Wilson and Cannonball Adderley perform Save Your Love for Me. Up next, here's something from Randy Brecker and Alana Elias from their Amanda recording, named after their daughter. This is Pandemanium.

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That is Art Blakey's Jazz Messengers with special guest Thelonious Monk playing Monk's composition, Evidence. Before that, we heard Bill Frisell and Lee Konitz playing Crazy, She Calls Me, from a Paul Motion recording, Motion on Broadway, Volume 3. Up next, here's Antonio Carlos Jobim, Saudade do Brasil, a beautiful instrumental arranged by Klaus Ogerman. After that, we're going to hear from Shirley Horn, her recording Loads of Love, and Shirley Horn with strings. This is Love for Sale.

Love that's fresh and still unspoiled. Love that's only slightly soiled.

from vibraphonist Kel Jader, that it didn't end. But this show is about to. This is Darcy Hepner. We're signing off for this week. You've been listening to jazz. I hope you've enjoyed the music. We're going to finish off with a Thad Jones composition from Stanley Turrentine's recording, Another Story. This is Quittin' Time.

Welcome back to Indie in the City on 93.3 CFMU. I'm your host, Kate, and it is so wonderful to be back for another year. You just heard Polaroids of Polar Bears by Alexis on Fire, and you'll be hearing lots of artists like that today because this is Indie in the City's catching up episode. We haven't had any new episodes this summer, so I'll be playing plenty of new music, things that are released in the past couple of months, with, of course, some Indie in the City essentials. Up next, you will be hearing one of those newer tracks. It's off of Death Cab for Cutie's latest album, I Built You a Tower, and it's called How Heavenly a State.

You just heard Death Cab for Cutie's How Heavenly Estate. Up next, we have a bit of a local throwback. This is going to be a song by the Burlington band Sydney. It's off of their album Sydney, and it's called Jubert's Path to Destruction.

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That was Silver Nails by Toronto band Mad Iris off of their May self-titled album. Up next, we're going to play a classic on Indie in the City, the band Kind of Like Spitting. This song is called Birds of a Feather.

You just heard Evening in Paris by Lois, followed by A Wasp Appears by They Are Gutting a Body of Water. We're soon going to be getting back to our new releases, but first, a short PSA.

It's your last chance to catch Lunchtime Music on King William, Wednesdays and Thursdays, 12 p.m. to 1 p.m., up until September 13th. King William Street between Houston Street and James Street North will be transformed into a vibrant, pedestrian-only hub featuring live music, performances, and events. Join the Hamilton Philharmonic Orchestra every Wednesday and local musicians every Thursday, a perfect way to enjoy lunch in the city. Now, back to the show. We're going to be playing a brand new track by the Toronto band Uncaught and Promise. They released this just a couple of weeks ago. It's called August Body.

That was Northbound on Cahuenga by Scarling. Now, up next, I have a brand new live song from the Ottawa Valley. This is by the hardcore band Quan. It's their song Running, recorded at the Westworld Studios in Pembroke, just released a few days ago. Here it is.

You just heard Sometimes by Sunny Day Real Estate. Now, up next, I'm going to be playing a track off of a somewhat forgotten post-hardcore album from 2006. That would be Romantic Wealth by Loreen Drive. However, I do think that this album's getting a bit of resurgence in some post-hardcore circles, so that's why I'm going to play it for you today. This is Change of Occupancy.

Up next, I have a song off of the brand new album by Hamilton-based group Dead Tired. That would be their August album, Hornets. This album is phenomenal if you like hardcore. There are so many fun guest features on it. I would highly recommend checking it out if you want to listen to some great Ontario hardcore. Now, today, I'm going to be playing the third track off of that album, which is called False Populist.

TD presents Supercrawl, Hamilton's Music and Arts Festival. Supercrawl returns to James Street North this September 11th to 13th. 3 days of music, art, fashion, theater, food, family fun, artisan marketplace, and so much more. All in the heart of Hamilton. Musical performances from The Hallucination, Protest the Hero, Asanabi, William Prince, and The Grapes of Wrath, plus dozens more. Come on down and get to know your city.

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1: That brings us to the end of our show today. Thank you so much for tuning in to Indie in the City. This show returns every single Wednesday at noon. Our last track today, it's a bit of an unusual one. It is the second single in advance of Witch House group White Ring's new album, which is going to be out this Friday. This song is called Catatonic. Have a great rest of your day.

the Air, and I'm your host, Jamie Gunnersmith. And it is a pre-recorded show, folks. And I got to tell you, this is about my seventh try at this intro because I'm giggling and laughing of all the mistakes I'm making. But I should just leave it all in, I'm thinking, because you're used to it, right? Hey, man, it's good to be back. I took the summer off. I do that over the last couple of years and to recharge and back on the Air in September. And the summer's not over. It's not until like later on in September. But I just say that in my mind because, you know, we got to do the show. Radio show, if you're just tuning in for the first time, it's about a goof on the Air named Jamie Gunnersmith who lets you know about events around Hamilton, Ontario, other shows that are coming through town, Southern Ontario, interviews, and new music. So there you go. And you can hear the show every Friday from 4 p.m. to 7 p.m. on Indie 101.5, and also every Wednesday from 1 p.m. to 3 p.m. on 93.3 CFMU, just before the King of Fun, Lou Molinaro. Okay, so I got all that in. All right, there you go. You can tell I've been off for a while because I reversed how I do the what station to listen to where. I'm happy I'm back, that's all. All right, we got a lot to do, so I'm going to tell you right away. I got to start cramming some stuff in here. We got events we got to get to. Got a long interview with Adrian from The Fledge. They have a new album called The Gatherer. Or just Gatherer. I don't know. We'll figure it out. But it's fun. New album. Sounds great. Great chat with Adrian, but we'll get to that. Let me know. I'm just going to let you know about the first show. See what's going on here. At Bridgeworks, John Spencer with The Retail Simps on Friday, September 11th. 7 o'clock doors, 8 o'clock show, general admission around 19 bones, no, I should say 19 plus show, $35, man, 19 bucks would be a great cover, wouldn't it be, but not for John Spencer, $35 plus, that's about like $13 additional fees, you know, the taxes and crap, so you'll get it about $48 to pay for a ticket, so it's a good show though. Yeah, hit up the website and to grab some tickets for that one. What else is on the bill? With also John Rendell Spider live. Oh, look at that. Opener. Cool. Why don't we spin a track? Shall we, folks? What do we got here? Orange Slice for you right now on Steel City Music.

Okay. Guess what's happening this weekend? Like, you didn't know. Like, you didn't pick up The Spectator. Do they still make The Spectator paper-wise? I think they do. I'm pretty sure. Or you've been looking online. Your social media has just been blowing up all over the place for the last, I don't know, 3 weeks, maybe even beforehand. All these different performers, all these different fashion designers, all these different vendors, everybody, musicians, artists, art installs, radio stations, our beautiful radio station CFMU, also Indie 101, they've been talking about it. And down there you'll go and you'll find a vendor, or you'll find a tent, and CFMU will be there with volunteers talking about their station and everybody. It'll be fun. It's going to be a good time, which means it's 17 years, folks. Supercrawl. So I'm going to let you know what's going on at Supercrawl. And I'm just going to play a smidgen of artists and that sort of thing. Go to supercrawl.ca for all the information, everything. Okay. All right. Cool. Friday, September 11th is a kickoff, of course. And at the James North at Murray TD North stage, Ever will be performing by Parula, Julian Taylor will be performing, and this great Canadian band from out west who's been around since the late 80s, The Grapes of Wrath. And all of this is for free. You May Be Right is the track on Steel City Music.

Okay. Next show to let you know about on Friday, September the 11th, the Plains Road Drifters with Lindsay and the Lonelies will be performing at the Corktown Pub. It's located at 175 Yonge Street here in Hamilton, Ontario. And as they describe it as, it's going to be a hootenanny. I love that they describe it as it's going to be a hootenanny. Of course, they'll have some merch for sale as well. They'll be playing their music, or they got their new song out. Well, it's new-ish, right? So that'll be all be there. Tickets are about $20 at the door, $17 in advance if you go to eventbrite.ca. Here's that track that I was talking about, Plains Road Drifters track, Should Have Known Better.

Okay, sticking with the Friday showcases, Ooey Gooey's on Friday, September the 11th has Sun-Dried Tomatoes, Clementine, they're out of Illinois, Mad Folk, and the QEW, the QE. Get it? Huh? There you go. $15 at the door or pay what you can. All right? Let's see. Why don't we just grab the track from Sun-Dried Whales, okay? We'll spin that one for you.

0: Ah, the track Socks from Sun-Dried Tomatoes. I forgot to tell you what the name of the song was. I'll just let you know now. All right, you know what? And I said, this is me because I'm a big, stupid liar. I said, oh, that's the last thing for Friday, September 11th for events, or, like, for shows. I'm like, no, you idiot. You still got another Supercrawl show you got to talk about. So there you go. Let's see. Of course, Supercrawl, Friday, September 11th. On the TD stage. And we're talking about the TD stage at James North at King on Friday. They got Movi, 646 YFAT as well. Preston Pablo will be performing, and headlining the stage will be Hallucination, The Hallucination as well. Here's that track, Lucy, that I heard before, and I dig it. I find myself walking around my basement, well, not my basement, the other part of my house when I'm doing stuff, going, Lucy, Lucy. I don't know. I got it. I'm going to get diagnosed. I just want to let you know, okay? There's things happening. Been here still in the back track, can't move. Been here still and can't go on to Lucy. Been here still in the back track, can't move.
1: It's the nation, man.

Okay. Moving on. Saturday, September 12th shows. What do we got here? Oh, Michael Antelope will be performing with Princess Towers and Waterfowl at Oxygen Lounge. Let's see. What do we got here? 5:30 Doors. Music starts is between 6 and 9 p.m. $15 at the door. And as a reminder, Oxygen Lounge is located via the entrance on Houston Street on 38 King William Street. Go towards the lower level. Okay, there you go. Hamilton fire-breathing folk Michael Antelope. Michael Antelope's from Hamilton? I gotta do some more research. I didn't think they were. I get certain bands confused from time to time, so there you go. I'm going to spin that track for you from them, Bridge Over My Head.

All right, moving on. Saturday, September the 12th at the TD stage, which is located at James North at King Super Crawl. Huge lineup starts in the afternoon. June Bodies starts it off. Kerry Clark, National Academy Orchestra, Superstar Crush, DJ's Flying Circus, Golden Feather, Ruben in the Dark, the Bullhorn Singers, and William Prince. 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I mentioned Golden Feather, one of my favorite Hamilton bands, and they're on at 7 o'clock. Here's their track, Awakenings, on Steel City Music.

All right, what do we got now? I'm looking at the old Supercrawl website here. Supercrawl.ca is the place to go. I want to find out all the information and lineups. Let's see here. Finally, where I've lost my... Can you believe it? I'm telling you to go there, and I've lost myself on the screen here. Okay, here we go. I'm cool. Don't worry about it. Saturday, September the 12th, performing at the TD North stage, located at James North at Murray. They don't have it listed. TBA for 12:30 to kick things off. But at 1:30 p.m., Bernadette Connors, and follows Gizmo, Lucky Honey, Chore, the great band out of Dunville and Hamilton, and the Penske File, Population 11, the Anti-Queens, and Protest the Hero as well. You know what? My buddy Jamie sent me an email going to everybody saying, hey, does anyone want to interview Protest the Hero? But I already did a huge interview, which is coming up in the second hour of the show with Adrian from The Fledge. And I'm like, I don't even know where I could fit it in, or do I have time? But anyway, Protest the Hero is playing. So they're huge. They're a great band. So just, I don't know why I told you that. I just, you know what? I haven't talked to you in a while. That's the whole thing. We haven't talked. I've been off for the summer, right? So I feel that we should talk, you know? That's the whole thing. All right, let's see. What track did I spin here? I mean, I grabbed a track from Chore, from their one of their latest tracks from 2025. Here's King for you.

0: got an ex-gunner. You kind of lost yourself in that last song, didn't you? That's true. Sunday, September the 13th, at Supercrawl, closing out the show at the TD James North at King stage. We have Carissa at 12 o'clock, following Sarah Vanderzon, the Sarandons, Bells Larson, Status, Non-Status, and then closing out the show, Asanabe at 6:45 p.m. So why don't I spin a track from Asanabe? What do we got here? Oh, yeah, Nomads.
1: Where do we go from here?

upstairs to the beat that's been for an hour steady until the dead people come to us.

0: What's your name? You told me. Arthur. Arthur. I'll have to see. What's your name?
1: All right. What do we got here? Sunday, September the 13th at the James North at Murray Stage. Kicking things off, the Fabulous Wonderfuls, then Capital, John Muirhead, Samantha Martin, and Delta Sugar, Steve Strongman, and Marielle Buckley. Okay. And I grabbed a track from Capital, 28 and Drag. I was just thinking to myself, when was the last time I saw Capital? And it's sad to say, the last time I saw them would have been at the Casbah 3 years ago. Was it 3 years ago? Oh my God, it was like a CFMU benefit. Crazy. Wow. Time is flying, Mr. Smith. Here's the track, 28 and Drag from Capital.

Okay, we got rid of the events. I mean, say we got rid of them, but I mean, we've closed out that portion of the show. So if you have a show coming up, a charity you want me to talk about, anything of special interest, that sort of stuff, send me an email. If you email jamie@steelcitymusic.ca, send all that stuff there. 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Interview considerations, you know, there you go. Also, social media, give us a follow. We're still on Twitter. I've decided we're going to stay on Twitter for a little bit longer. SteelCityMusic.ca, Blue Sky as well. We're on Blue Sky. Blue Sky at Steel City Music. Facebook, yeah, I know. Facebook page is still active. Steel City Music, and also the Facebook group, which a lot of people are really posting, put a lot of stuff in there. Of course, Steel City Music is the name, and SCM Graham for Insta as well, and we're on TikTok. And I got to start making TikTok videos. Oh, God. I just sit there and make fun of myself all the time. That's all I do. It takes me like 7 or 8 takes. And it's just me just going, oh, I hate this. But you got to do it. Because you know what? Why not? It's like you need to challenge yourself. You got to stop being whiny and pissy because, you know, that's not what you're all about. But it is what I'm all about. So whatever. You know what I mean? The arguments that go on in your head. So many arguments that go on in your head. So how was your summer? What did you do? Did you go anywhere? Did you have a chance to, like, see anything special? Did you not, like, burn yourself out at work? That is the main thing I always say to people. You didn't burn yourself out at work over summer, did you? Because, you know, they're going to want you to burn yourself out in September and October, November, going into December, you know, because that's the whole working game when you have a job. It's, hey, we need you. Can you come in this weekend? Hey, you know, everyone is coming in this weekend. Can you stay a little bit longer? We set up some cots in the back room there. Everyone's doing it, you know. You got to be a team player. Oh, you're sick? No, we can't help you. Oh, your shoulder went out? No, you didn't do that here. And I say this stuff only because it's life experiences, right? That's why I always laugh about everything. Just like, oh yeah, burn myself out for you, eh? Awesome. So yeah, I don't want you doing that. Don't do that. Don't burn yourself out. Don't take on too much. Don't take on other people's debt. You know, try to enjoy what you can in this life. Try to enjoy your existence. That's the main thing. Try to find some joy, you know? That's what I'm saying right now. Did I take care of everything? The whole social media, I told you about that. And I'll follow you, by the way, if you're, you know, doing that follow back sort of thing. Unless you're a Nazi. I don't follow Nazis. I try not to. I'm not big on the Nazis or fascists. Not crazy about that. What else? Oh yeah, and that's SCM Graham. If you're in a band or anything and you got a show coming up or you're releasing new music, add SCM Graham as a collaborator and I'll accept and I'll throw it through my social media platforms that I just talked about. Okay? There you go. Alright, that's all done. So normally, I throw new music in a segment I call This and That, but, you know, I'm going to dedicate the next couple, like a serious amount of new music that I want to play in the next couple shows. I just grabbed a couple songs of some stuff that I've been listening to that came down the pipe, and just to throw on the back end of this hour, because in hour two, we're going in with that big interview with Adrian from The Fledge. They have their new album, Gatherer's, been released. And I threw some tracks into that interview, and we have a really good catch-up chat there. So it's good. It was a good chat with Adrian. That's coming up in hour number two. Let's see. Now, a band called Mineral King, I stumbled across, and they have this song called Options. And then one of those things where I just clued into the lyrics, and I was just like, oh my God, I identify with this. And then I saw a little bit more, did more reading, and I found out the singer, it's actually about a conversation he had with his parents. And when you hear the lyrics, you go, oh yeah, that's a conversation with your parents. That's something that they're always talking about all the time. The reminder parent lines, you know, so, you know, all about keeping your options open, you know, for a better future. But, you know, whatever you're doing now, that's great. It's fun. But, you know, you got to think about your future. So it's like, oh, my God, I identified with that. So I thought I'd throw that track in. It's called Options. You'll dig it. Sean Beanhouse. And we've had him on the show before a couple times, did some interviews, and he's been pretty steady with releasing music. Usually he releases something every 2 to 3 months, and you can catch him locally here in Hamilton, Ontario, some of the various venues.
doing stuff. But he's, I tend to see him doing videos for his singles of him walking around downtown Hamilton. And I think that's cool. And then the latest one with the song Cursed, which I'm going to play for you, bits of it is on top of Jackson Square. And I'm like, look at this kid. He's going for it. He's got the... I wish he had a bodyguard. He must have at least two people standing up there with him just to watch for security guards running over going, you can't do that. Or other people trying to take his stuff. I'm not saying that top of Jackson Square is dangerous. I'm just saying it can be sketchy. Is that a nice thing to say? It could be sketchy. It's a little...

no, no. You're much better looking than Gabe Kaplan, Sean. Gunner's just having a little fun. That's all. All right. What do we got? We got the chat coming up with the Fledge. And we'll talk about their record label and a few other things. And I told you about Supercrawl. I told you about all the shows. I think it covered off on everything. So we'll spin that track, Mineral King. You can find options from Mineral King. You can find them on social media. Pretty easy. And also from Hamilton. You know him. You love him. Not, or possibly could be, he looks a lot like him, but not really. Sean Beanhouse. His new single, Cursed. On Steel City Music.

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3: Hey, I haven't done this in a while, but what a great way to get back into doing interviews after taking a long summer off. My old friend Adrian from The Fledge, here with me right now on doing the old Zoom chat. Buddy, I got to tell you something. I'm going to say this right now. When we talked about Hunter, the first album,
4: yeah,
3: which is the precursor to this one, it's part one of this one that we're going to talk about. I made some unfortunate jokes at your expense about it. It was just far too dark for me. It put me in a horrible mood. It made me question my medication and everything. And then he said, oh, well, Gather is coming out. And I'm like, well, I'll have to talk to my doctor, Dr. Chu, and see what kind of medication he can put me on to get me through this album. I listened to it. It's way lighter than the first one.
4: It's not as morose.
3: It's sure. Not morose at all. And no. Okay, and I'm going to go out on a limb here.
4: It's dark though. Like it's like lyrically, it's dark. It's just a little more tongue in cheek.
3: Yeah, but Gatherer, what is it? Six songs?
4: Eight.
3: Okay, so I'm listening to it, and I'm like, I'm going, this isn't. I don't know what was he going on about, because this is much lighter. So as I'm listening to the album and doing some stuff, Tyler, our buddy Tyler McIntyre,
4: yep,
3: pops up, and I'm like, hey man, I'm gonna talk to Adrian at 9 o'clock, you know, new album, The Fledge, Gatherer part two. It sounds great. Like, it sounds great. You know what I mean? Yeah. You know, when you hear something, you go, oh snap, this isn't one of them like half-ass effort
4: kind. No, there's the production level. It's still Marco. So Marco did both records. Yeah. Marco's in the band and he owns the studio, Dead Quarters, but he, like, I've recorded with him now like 5 times. He did the Bad Date stuff as well.
3: Yeah.
4: And his progression as like an engineer and a producer, mm-hmm, every time that we go in for a project, it's like he's exponentially better. It's crazy.
3: You could tell. I mean, yeah. If anyone who's like, wait, I mean, people are going to listen to this interview and they're going to go to the shows and all the other stuff. But if you go back and you listen to some of the other stuff, you're like, wow, this is like leaps and bounds. Not to say, yeah, that the other stuff wasn't great.
4: No, the other stuff is great. Super but happy this, with that. But he is mastering recording arts. Like, he has really got his head around every aspect of it. Like, you know, from frequencies to, you know, yeah, little production things versus try this or try that. And having him in the band is also like a, right, massive, massive help, because he's in there writing with me too.
3: So he stays. If there's ever a grief in the band, it's like,
4: well, yeah, I mean, I don't think there will be. We're all very, very good friends. Yeah. But Marco is like absolutely the like technical,
3: right, brains. But what I'm saying is, if you're in the van and you're going to a show and you're tired of someone cutting a fart or whatever, and Marco says, guy's got to go. And you're like, well,
4: it would be me that's got to go.
3: Marco kicks you on your own band.
4: It would be a mutiny for sure.
3: You got to go, because yeah, I'm far too important right now. But tell him that I said that. It sounds great.
4: Yeah, I will for sure. And thank you. Thank you. He's, yeah.
3: Well, Tyler was raving about you too. He's like, oh man, that guy deserves all the great things that are coming.
4: Oh, that's nice of him.
3: Yeah. You know, but he did say he was jamming with Nick Dalio. So,
4: Oh, nice.
3: Let me know that he's, you know.
4: That's fine. I think that's great, actually.
3: Okay. All right.
4: So you guys would get along wonderfully.
3: Well, yeah, but you and all this 40-something crowd of guys that I know that have all played in one another played different side projects for 20-some years.
4: Yeah.
3: I don't want you getting all pissy going, well, Nixon.
4: No, I think
3: projects and he's co-writing and he can't co-write with me because he's jamming with Tyler.
4: I think it's great. I mean, I've been in bands with both those guys.
3: And it's good that you matured. That you're not pissy. You're not pissy. That's good that you matured because you used to be pissy.
4: No. I mean, I was, you know, a little darker, but not.
3: I would say you were pissy. You were pissy about stuff. Yeah.
4: Yeah, maybe. I mean, there's a lot to feel like that about, I guess. Dalio actually has a writing credit on this record for the first single.
3: That's why I brought it up.
4: Yeah.
3: Yeah.
4: Yeah, you do your research. You're good at this.
3: No, I don't know. I didn't know. Like, there's not really that much about you. I mean, you know that the Fledge is, you know, it's post hardcore.
4: Yes.
3: There's a lot of little things. I mean, even the first one, you know, it was like you described your guy's sounds as angular, and I'm like, well, you know, it is. But I mean, you could see bits of that in your previous projects and everything. But getting back to Gather, it seems to be this big, vibrant sound of reminiscent of our buddy's Chore. And I'm like, well, that makes sense with Adrian, because Adrian's like one of the biggest Chore fans I know from back in the day.
4: Huge Chore fan.
3: Yeah. So, but it's good that Nick got some writing credits. But when I was talking to Tyler, and I said, you know, there's this thing with the vocals. They sound smoother. They're more vibrant. Mm-hmm. And is that I listened to a couple of them going, is this a testament to the backup singing as well?
4: So some of it, absolutely. There's Marco, some of the male harmonies are me and some are Marco. And then we had three guests, females, on the record. My wife, Vanessa, is on Southern Farms. Our good friend, Devin Meisner, is on Southern Farms. And then my vocal coach, Jen Key, is on Very Thin Souls. And so it's, yes, those for sure, those other voices added depth that we didn't have before. Mm-hmm. There's more voices, there's more vocal parts going on, but also Jen Key's instruction and training for me has gone a very long way. She's a fantastic teacher, and the stuff that she's taught me has, I can hear it. I don't know if anybody else can hear it, but from progression of stuff from way back when I had taken no lessons to the first record to now.
3: Oh, I remember you like taking no lessons. I always thought that was great. No, but I mean, that's a compliment, because I said to you years ago, I said, big difference stepping out front, eh, bud?
4: Huge.
3: Before you could just play bass and just do your little thing. And now you're like, oh, now the spotlight's on you. You moved up.
4: It's a huge difference. And, you know, I put a lot of work into it, but I had like I said, a great coach, and that goes a long way. Bass was so much easier. I was talking to Kevin from the band about it today. He's our bassist, and he was like, yeah, you know, we're joking around about going on tour, we're probably too old for that. But he's like, yeah, it'd be great. And I was like, let me tell you, buddy, playing bass on tour, greatest job in the world. Nobody wants to talk to you, nobody cares what you have to think to say, nobody cares what you have to say, you know, you just drive the van once in a while and sit in the back and look out the window. It's like real peaceful experience being a bassist in a tour.
3: Yeah. not so much pressure on everything else.
4: No pressure, just have fun. You know, you're still playing music, which is the best part. You're still traveling, but you know, it's a less sort of, you know, invasive role for sure.
3: Now, did that bringing on these three vocalists, did it start with the fact that with the songs that it made sense, or was it the guys in the band going, hey, this might actually sound different if we have...
4: Yeah, so for Southern Farms, it was more an idea that I had about... So the song is about, you know, sort of, we're in Canada, we're looking through our glass house at the States. We love to judge the U.S. And,
3: absolutely.
4: You know, not to say that what is going on down there isn't atrocious, because it's all around awful. So the idea of like these two sort of narratives in that song. So there's the parts where it's just me singing about the US, and then the middle of the song is written from a group of American voices. So my thought was to accentuate that or to differentiate it from the other lyrics to have a group of vocals there. So that there's like, because there's like ideas of like herd mentality and tribalism and stuff in it,
3: sure,
4: that if we stack some voices, it would emphasize that a bit. And my wife, Vanessa, is a phenomenal singer. She was in a band called Rah Rah and in some other bands. She's super talented. She's much better singer than I am. So I knew for sure, like, okay, I'm lucky enough to live, you know, with this wonderful person who is also a fantastic singer. That's a no-brainer. And then my friend Devin, she's also a very, very good singer. She does all kinds of projects. And I just sort of asked her, I was like, hey, this is sort of this idea I have. Would you be interested in participating? She was fully into it. So that's why we did that.

0: very thin soles. I just really, the main thing is that I just really wanted Jen on something on this record, because the relationship that I have with her means a lot to me, and that she, you know, she's my coach, and it's a, that's a very intimate thing, and we've become very good friends over the years. So having her come in, and she wrote her own parts. Like, I had the lyrics, but she wrote her own melodies and harmonies and stuff. And I just sort of said, you know, you're amazing. Whatever you want to do with this, I'm 100% for. And so we just sort of worked it out loosely before going into the studio, just with some like voice notes back and forth.
1: Yeah.
0: And then she came in and she absolutely nailed it. And she's got like, there's one spot where she's got like, she has like three or four vocal tracks underneath mine. Like, and it's just, you know,
1: right,
0: awesome. And she's just, it's like haunting, and I couldn't ask for more.
1: That's
0: I'm very lucky to have the band that I have, and outside support with people that, you know, are stoked and interested.
1: It's also it's good that you say that, because anyone who's listening to this interview, that especially myself, like, there's always that anxiety of like, okay, I have my wife, I have my vocal coach, I have my friend, I know they can all sing. Now we're in the studio and it's not going well. Now I got to turn to Marco and go, hey, you got to tell my wife it's not very good.
0: Yeah, no, that never came up there. Because here's the thing, all three of them are much stronger singers than I am. Right?
1: I know, but so if it's not never, working.
0: My anxiety was never that. My anxiety was like, you know, more around, they're so good at this that if you lay their vocal tracks against mine, is it going to illuminate some sort of flaws in my singing? It didn't, thankfully, but that was where anxiety would be for me more than the opposite of that, is that, right, you know, is what I've done good enough to put these other voices on that are clearly all three are amazing. So
1: if I was in the studio, I'd probably go with another musician and go, we're gonna get some food for everybody.
0: Yeah, no, no.
1: Like, just clear out for like 2 hours.
0: Got her. They were all so good, so fast. It was
1: that's like good to hear,
0: amazing.
1: Man.
0: Better than I could have imagined.
1: Because a lot of things can go wrong, and you know, you want to keep in control of everything, and you know, there's timelines and everything, and you don't want to have to like constantly have to fix or critique or tell someone.
0: No, I didn't at all. And Vanessa and Devin and I had one session before we recorded at our jam space, and it was just like me, the guitar, and the two of them. And between the two of them, because they have different parts, they had worked it out in 10 or 15 minutes just on their own where these harmonies should be and stuff. And it was just, it was amazing. And I'm real grateful that they all went to be.

0: Tell me about Chronophobia.
1: Yeah, sure.
0: Like, what's the deal with this song?
1: So that song is, chronophobia is like a disorder that people get. It's common in prisoners, where there's this like fear and anxiety around the passage of time and the inability to control that, like the march of time.
0: Yeah.
1: So that idea I sort of took and applied to my own life for the lyrics, in a sense of like aging and, you know, finding your place in the sort of, you know, dysfunctional, dystopian, late stage capitalism model that we live in, right? So it's just, there's a few songs on this record that actually deal with this thing, but Chronophobia is the one that sort of hits it the hardest, where it's just, you know, I have all these anxieties about things, about the passage of time, about, you know, getting older and you know, at my age, I start to reflect a little bit. And then the turn on that is that, like, you know, I have awesome people in my life, you know, so there's the line that's like, I'm tethered to the city. I've got friends who will die for me, right? It's like this, that despite everything, you know, sometimes seeming bad in the world, I do have supports and people that love me. And so sort of a nod to that, being able to see through those pressures, anxieties, whatever, and finding a, you know, a snippet of hope in there.
0: Whereas you weren't, it didn't sound like you had any snippets of hope on Hunter.
1: Yeah. So no, Hunter, I was in a real dark place when I wrote Hunter. And the biggest difference, like you said, this is lighter. It is, I guess, a little bit, and that was part of what I wanted to do. But Hunter was how I felt about me,
0: right,
1: at that time. Gatherer is how I feel about external things.

0: Hunter came out in 2022.
1: It did, yeah.
0: Yeah, so that's like 2022. Yeah.
1: It's a long
0: time. And now we're into 2026. It's 4 years ago.
1: Yeah. So,
0: I'm happy that there's been a change.
1: Yeah, no, there has been. And a lot of that stuff has been recorded. I'd say half the record was recorded and, you know, 80, 90% done for quite a while. And we had six songs at some point. And then I was like, well, I've got Southern Farms. You know, I've had this kicking around for a long time with McDaleo, you know, he's a co-writer on it. If we rework that and turn it into a fledged song, then there's seven. And when you're at seven, you're like, okay, well, we might as well have one more.
0: Sure.
1: Eight, because eight's a full record, right? Because originally it was going to be two EPs, but it just, I think, you know, between the time that it passed and what we were writing, there was enough material that fit together to put into a full length.
0: The single that's coming out, is it Once We've Waltzed? Is that correct?
1: No, Southern Farms is the first single.
0: First, you're right, yeah. Right.
1: And that's would be September 4th, right. Which is, will be out by the time this airs, I guess.
0: Is Once We've Waltzed a single?
1: It's not a single. The second single is going to be The Long Bright Dark.
0: Long Bright Dark. Yeah. Okay, well, tell us about that. Because this is going to be a big interview. I want to talk about it.
1: Yeah, no problem. So that song... I took guitar lessons for a little while with Matt Fleming, who was using the Inflation Kills, and
0: right.
1: So we played together. And I just wanted to, as a guitarist, get better because I played bass for so long. So it's like, you know, it's self improvement's never a bad thing.
0: No,
1: I've got this guy that I trust. He's a very good friend of mine. He's been a friend of mine for a long time. I could take some lessons with him. And it was actually the main riff was just based off an exercise that we did. I just sort of took those shapes that we were using and worked them into a key and then turned it into a song. So basically some of the stuff we were working through, you know, it's not, obviously it's, you know, it's its own thing, but it was rooted in those sorts of exercises that we were doing. You know, when you play guitar, you mess around with stuff and with, you know, what you're working on. So, That turned into the main riff. Lyrically, the song is loosely based on the first season of True Detective.
0: Really?
1: Yeah. So the song title, The Long Bright Dark, is actually one of the episode titles from the first season of True Detective. And there's some, you know, lyrical content in there that obviously references that show. The idea being that that season of True Detective is based on The King in Yellow, which is some stories that are sort of tied to like Cthulhu myths. And so I just thought it would be cool. So you have this show that's art, because that show is art, based on somebody else's art. And then I take what I'm doing and as a third layer of art based on the second layer, which is based on the first layer. And then we actually have a video that's being made by Matthew Junkin, who's in the band Loaming. He's a phenomenal artist. He's doing the video art based on the song, based on the show, based on the source material of the novels. Okay. And stories and stuff. So it's like there's these four layers that are going to be in this song, and that sort of ties to the original themes of this like Cthulhu unseen layered knowledge, things like that. So it all sort of sandwiches into this, you know, crazy thing of layers and layers and layers, you know, and like somebody's, you know, one take on another take on another take on another take, kind of like an artistic game of telephone.
0: But that's such a convoluted way to explain something,
1: if that makes sense. Yeah,
0: I'm sure anyone listening right now is going to go, okay, Adrian.
1: Yeah, he's a pretentious jackass. But no, I just think that's cool, right?
0: Like, I can't wait to see the video.
1: All of these things, these pieces of different mediums, they're all different, you know, mediums of art, but they can all link together and make something, and each builds off of the other. And I think that's cool. And also, I just really like that season of True Detective. I thought it was...
0: Whatever inspires you. Absolutely.
1: I thought that the actors did a great job and... subject material was great.

0: Hey man, tell us about the new label out of Brantford that you guys signed with for Gatherer. Did they help you with picking the singles at all?
1: No,
0: was that just you guys?
1: The label is ZBTFD in Brantford, and they are incredible to work with. Basically, Amanda, who is one of the people who runs the label. She's also in a band called Quotas, who are top tier. Like, one of my top three favorite bands right now. They're so good. We played some shows together, and it was actually The Long Bright Dark. She was like, I really like that song. And I was like, oh, I can send you a mix if you want to hear it. And she said, yeah. And I said, well, I can actually send you the whole album.
0: Right.
1: And so I sent it over to her, and she listened to it, and she got in touch and said, you know, we really, really like this, and would you guys be interested in working with us? And I said, you know, absolutely. They're a great label. They have great bands. Sure. They're, you know, philosophically aligned with us. The ethos is the same. You know, just sort of the way we look at music and putting out music is pretty well aligned. So it was really we landed in a very good home for us. And
0: right.
1: As far as working with them on the singles and stuff, they absolutely were just like, you guys have full creative control.
0: Cool.
1: Whatever you want to do is fine with us. I mean, they obviously have songs that they like, you know, they enjoy more. Everybody does on the record, but they in no way, leaned on us or anything for what the singles were going to be.
0: Sure.
1: They were just more than happy to do what we want to do and support it. And I can't say enough good things about them. They're incredible to work with.
0: What's going to happen in regards to this album now? Will it be put out on CD, vinyl, that sort of thing?
1: Yeah, it's coming out on vinyl. They're being pressed right now. So those should be back in a couple of weeks.
0: Okay.
1: And then they've got some distribution with record stores across the country. And, you know, they do the record label stuff, Earshot.
0: Mm-hmm.

0: summer's done. Like, we're, you and I are having this chat on September 3rd. So, you know, when we're not out carving up trees, trying to clean up after storms, we do know in the next couple of weeks, there'll be some other stuff happening, and which leads to, there has to be a show, a couple shows of like,
1: yeah,
0: hey, here's the gatherer.
1: Yeah.
0: here's our merch, and this is the place to buy it, the label. Yeah. So why don't you walk us through some of the upcoming shows and how to buy the album with the label?
1: So the, you can pre-order the record now on the label website, zbtfd.ca.
0: Mm-hmm.
1: We have a show in Brantford on September 26th.
0: That's a free one, I think I read.
1: It's a free one. So this is the great about this label, talking about them being awesome. They're a label, but they also own a record store with physical space.
0: Right.
1: And in Brantford, and in that space, they've built a stage and a sound system, and they have the coolest shows there. So it only holds maybe 50 people.
0: So So you should RSVP if you want
1: to
0: get in.
1: If you want to go to that one, all their shows you have to RSVP for sure.
0: Oh, do you?
1: They fill up quick, and there's a great scene in Brantford. It's wild. Like there's great bands, and the community is there. And they're very interested in music. It's not so much that they go just to be like seen or out or party or whatever. Like that community is, they're music fans. And that's, you know, when you have a show at a record store, everybody is there. So. Oh!

0: though. It's not a cult thing, right?
1: That's old school to me, and I never understood why, when you talk to younger generation. I know I sound like a grandpa,
0: but yeah, it's okay.
1: but you see some of the younger bands going, yeah, let's do a record store.
0: Yeah,
1: it's like, yeah, start playing the record stores again. Yeah, I even like it when I see them setting up in a subway in a video, like one of them stupid, like, but that's what you should be doing.
0: Yeah, it's record stores. So cool. So yeah, we're gonna play there. It's free. I think, like I said, most of those shows are free.

0: with Chance, Fembots, Chore, as you mentioned, from Dunville and Hamilton on November 21st. Yeah, so hit up the website and go check it out.
1: Yeah, it's just, and I mean, this is such a, if these aren't big club shows, right? Like these are, it's a record store. It's max 50 people. Yeah. And you have these phenomenal bands that are playing there. And they just, the label does this just because they love music, right? Like this is something that they, I mean, it's good for the store. Sure, there's a side benefit of that. But if you talk to them, you know that the reason they're doing this is just because they're fans, right? And they're musicians, and they're just in this, and they live it and breathe it, and it's so cool. So really That's excited awesome. About that one. The Hamilton release is October 16th.
0: Right. Where's that happening?
1: That's at Corktown. Okay. So Quotas, Amanda from the label, her band is playing. And then Loaming, which is Matt Junkin, who's doing the video for Long Bright Dark, his band is playing. And my good friend Rachel Jones is going to DJ, which is pretty cool. Yeah, she's the best.
0: Yeah.
1: And then we have a London show the next night. And then we're in Windsor at the beginning of December. And we have another Hamilton show that we'll talk more about after the release in December as well.
0: Right. Okay, well, we'll have to do this again, buddy. Yeah, we'll sit down and once again, we'll have one of these late night Zoom chats where we're both
1: I love it.
0: yeah. But hey, man, you know, and just on another note, you really have to stop the lies.
1: Is this the kids thing again?
0: This is the kids thing.
1: I don't have kids, man.
0: You have two daughters.
1: I don't.
0: You've lied to me for years. You're lying to yourself.
1: I don't. I have two nieces. Bella and Ale, and they're the absolute best. And I made a decision when I was about 10 years old not to have kids.
0: Right.
1: But I absolutely could not ask for two better nieces. They're so different. And I love them for such different reasons, but they're both amazing.
0: Yeah, they're like your daughters.
1: They
0: are your daughters.
1: They're not my daughters.
0: And you're such a
1: I just, you know, post liar. Their life stuff because I love them. I think that's, you know, as an uncle,
0: I swear that's to good God support. That they're your daughters and you've portrayed yourself as their father on social media. And we've talked about this before, you know, I swear to God, I've seen you in your sweaters. I've seen you in your magic cards that you promote over the years. And the kids are in them, your Christmas sweaters and the whole nine yards. I'm going, you know. These are kids.
1: You don't have to be a dad to enjoy a good Christmas sweater, Gunner. Christmas sweaters are for everybody.
0: Very true. Hey, man, thanks for taking the time to have this chitty chat.
1: Really appreciate it. Thanks, man.
2: Gathered up our bearings just to roll them away. We breathe like we don't want the air. More grateful than it seems.

0: Steel City Music.
1: Extent. I don't think I feel like I've been let off any leash. I mean, I felt that I was back into what I like doing. By 1988, it's been quite a long time. I mean, this last 5 years, I've made, I think, probably some of my best albums, some Black Tie White Noise, then Buddha of Suburbia, and now Outside. I'm really in a very creative mode this last few years.
2: More than ever before, when you look at the pop charts these days, it seems to be a young man's game. Is your age an advantage or a disadvantage?
1: I wouldn't tell that to Neil Young if I were you.
2: Yeah? But I mean, you know, when you see bands like Oasis and Blur, you know, they seem very, very young. I mean, how do you feel now?
1: They're only as young as a band that just starts up. Mm-hmm. I was that age when I was that age. I mean, everybody's 19 once, but only once.
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Welcome to Lose Control. This is also the home of Jones Garage with Rachel Jones. My name is Lou. I'm your host. Always great to be here. Thank you for joining us this afternoon. This is your Wednesday, September 9th, 2026 edition of the program. Before we get into the show, I just want to say thank you to all of you who came out to the David J show that happened last Thursday night at the Mule Spinner. So, someone like myself who hosts shows and promotes music, sometimes you say yes to a show because you go by gut. And in this particular case, excuse me, David J, who belongs to two very, I guess, important cult status bands, Love and Rockets and Bauhaus, that was kind of an indication that I felt that there was going to be interest, but I was really pleased to see how many of you really knew about his solo work and how prolific he has been over the years. And that was certainly indicative last Thursday night. A sold-out show. Trust me as I say this, David J loved his visit into Hamilton. I believe he was here in the 80s with Love and Rockets, but never as a solo performer. He will be back. So give yourselves a round of applause for being cool, stepping up to the plate, and knocking it out of the park. All right? Okay. What did we hear in that instrumental set? We left off with some music from Phil Upchurch with The Swivel Part 2. Before that, The Reekers with Don't Call Me Flyface. The Reekers were a band out of Washington, D.C., 1964 to about 1967. They released a couple of singles, and then all of a sudden, there's all these demos that became available that were never released. And if you stream music or if you collect CDs, you'll be able to get this in your collection. And we start the set off with Hoodoo Gurus, and you heard Spaghetti Western. All right, on today's show, first of all, Supercrawl's happening in a couple days, so you got to be excited about that. My good friend Sammy Squid celebrates his 65th birthday this Sunday afternoon, starting at 2 o'clock at his new Gabagool location, which is at the Trinacria Club on Colburn. So as I said last week, if you know where the BMO office or location is on James Street North, right up James and Colburn, just a little west there, you'll see a cultural hall, and that's Sammy Squid's new location, all right? So Sammy's going to be collecting food and donations on behalf of Hamilton Food Share. So he's always showed up to a lot of your shows. The least we can do is show up to the 65th this Sunday afternoon. So those two things are happening. And now we can talk about the show. Lots of music to take you to 5 o'clock, including some new music from Lenny Kaye. The Rock and Roll Gurus got a new album called Going Local. I'll spin some music from this new record in about 15 minutes. But first, let's start this set off with some music from Crazy Cavan and the Rhythm Rockers. 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

and covered a lot of space. Haven't found no one yet could ever take his place. That is.

Music from Big Walter Horton here on Lose Control from a compilation entitled Fine Cuts. You heard We Gonna Move to Kansas City. Here's an interesting fact about Big Walter Horton. So he was self-taught, recognized as a child prodigy, and I believe he started learning how to play harmonica at the age of 4 or 5, okay? And so by the time he was in his late teens, he was recognized as one of the best. And of course, over the years, internationally recognized as one of the best that ever picked up a harmonica. If you check out this compilation called Fine Cuts, it's somewhat of a general greatest hits, but it gives you an indication of how great and how gifted this musician was. Before that, Jimmy Rogers with If It Ain't Me. Third song in that set from Ivory Joe Hunter with You Can't Stop This Rocking and Rolling. Second song in that set, Itching for My Baby from Deke Dickerson. And we started the set off with Crazy Kevin and the Rhythm Rockers. And you heard I Forgot to Tell My Baby. If you do like the blues, I just want to put a shout out to Paul Panchizak's show, Breakfast of Champions, which airs Thursday morning here on 93.3 CFMU. 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This guy's been here for years. And honestly, when you talk about people that really know a genre of music definitively, and almost like the back of his hand, at any given point, you could talk to him about any blues artist, and Paul Panchizak's going to lay down the law and give you the heads up on his work, the style that he played, who he's played with. It's pretty remarkable, so check it out, okay? Thursday mornings, Breakfast of Champions, here on 93.3 CFMU with Paul Panchizak. All right, at the beginning of the show, I told you about Lenny Kaye's new album entitled Going Local. Really great record, long overdue. So Lenny's been really busy working with different people, and he's really kind of been showcasing a lot of his natural abilities of being a great songwriter. He was doing some shows with Dave Alvin not too long ago. Nothing here in Toronto or in Canada in general, but certainly a lot in the States. So if you're a Lenny Kaye fan, I was almost going to say Lenny Bruce. I'm afraid I may have said Lenny Bruce in the intro, but maybe not. If I did, I'm correcting myself right now. If you're a Lenny Kaye fan, you're really going to enjoy this new record. I picked 4 songs from the record for you to enjoy. Here's music from Lenny Kaye and his new album, Going Local.

to the light. You look so enchanted, as if you were a kid, innocent

Music from Lenny K here on Lose Control from his new album entitled Going Local. You just heard Let's Make a Memory. Before that, you heard the title track, Going Local. Second song in that set, The Things You Leave Behind. And we started that set off with Solstice. Again, all those songs from Going Local, new music from Lenny K. If you're a fan and you want to stream it, go to your favorite streaming sources. And if you prefer to put this in your record collection, go to your favorite record store and ask for it, okay? Kind of an interesting segue to this next set of music because it starts off with some garage rock bands, or definitely garage rock influenced. As you know, Lenny K was really responsible for introducing many of us to garage rock, the bands and the genre through his Nuggets compilation in 1972. It came out then. Obviously, because of my age, I didn't, you know, learn about the Nuggets till probably, what, early 80s, once this whole revisitation happened and resurgence of garage rock with bands like The Liars, Chesterfield Kings, The Fleshtones, etc., etc. So we will start the set off with music from a garage rock band called The Things. 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

You just heard a lot of really cool rock and roll music in that set. Let's start from the beginning. The Things with It's Over. That's from the Colored Heaven album. Originally released back in 1984 on Vox Records, the late, great Greg Shaw's label. They re-released it a couple of years ago, celebrating the 40th anniversary of that release. If you're into that LA neo-psychedelic sound mixed with garage, then you'll really enjoy music from The Things. Following The Things, you heard The Corettes with Better Without You. Third song in that set, The Shape I'm In by The Senders. The Senders were a band out of New York City. They didn't get the notoriety like, of course, a lot of the other New York City bands. But for those of us who really enjoyed discovering the sounds that were coming out of New York City from mid to late 70s, you would certainly learn about The Senders. The song you heard is from an album called Back to Sender Revisited. It just came out not too long ago. Check it out. Fourth song in that set, The Hollywood Brats with Another School Day. And keeping with The Brats, you heard music from The Brats, another band out of New York City, which featured Rick Rivets, who was connected with the New York Dolls through a band called Actress before the Dolls became the Dolls. The song you heard was Bang Bang Bullet. That's from an album simply entitled The Brats. Sixth song in that set, Mama Loves To. That's from Lobby Lloyd and The Colored Balls. We played some music from The Colored Balls maybe about 5-6 weeks ago. And really, you know what, folks? Can we ever get enough of Colored Balls? Hey? They're from Australia, and staying in the same continent, we ended the set off with DM3, and you heard Blue Thing. Let's start this next set of music with a song from Dan Melchior. You are listening to Lose Control.

You are listening to Lose Control. You just heard some music from The Flying Eyes, originally from Baltimore, Maryland. The song you heard was Red Sheets. That's from Bad Blood and Winter. Before that, Kevin Ayers with the Clarietta Rag. You can find that on Joy of a Toy. Second song in that set, The Church, from the album Uninvited Like the Clouds. You heard Unified Field. And we started the set off with Dan Melchior. And the song that we played was Blank Magic. If you're a fan of Billy Childish and Holly Golightly, then Dan's name is certainly not a strange name to you. He's certainly been prolific with Billy and Holly over the years, and certainly recognized for his love of garage rock. We're going to start the set off with a band that Jimmy Page really loved after seeing them at the Lyceum back, I don't know, late 60s, early 70s. I think it would have been around like 1968, 1969. And he even offered to play on their albums for free because he was just so blown away with how good this band was, all right? So I'll tell you a little bit more about that after we finish the set. But we'll start it off with this particular band that I'm referring to. And we'll end it with TV Repairman. You are listening to Lose Control.

0: 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They start going nuts, man. Woo!
1: One, two, three, four!

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You just heard close to 25 minutes of music in that set. Let's start from the beginning. Dry Ice, a band from London, England, from 65 to about 69. From their album Dry Ice, you heard Clear White Light.

Following Strange Brew, you heard Mo Tucker from Dogs Under Stress, Me, Myself, and I. Fourth song in that set, Humble Pie from the Eat It record. You heard Get Down to It, followed by music from Taste, not The Taste with Rory Gallagher, but an Australian band called Taste that came out around 1975, 1976 from the Tickle Your Fancy record. You heard Same Old Story. Following Taste, you heard Death Valley Girls with No Reason. And we ended the set off with another Australian artist by the name of TV Repairman. That's spelled T-E-E, then V-V-E-E, Repairman, with a double N at the end. You heard Out of Order. That does it for me for today, folks. Before I let you go, again, I do want to remind you, Sammy Squid's 65th birthday happening this Sunday afternoon, September 13th, at his new Gabagool Club location, which is at the Trinacria Club on Colbert Street, right behind the BMO Plaza on the corner of James and Barton. If you're familiar with that intersection, just walk a little west and you'll get to the Trinacria Club. You can't miss it. I'm pretty sure there will be decorations and a bunch of people hanging out there as well. Supercrawl's happening Friday to Sunday. Make sure you visit the website and get all your up-to-dates on all the music, fashion, food, art that's going to be happening, okay? I've got one song left to play for you as I say goodbye. I'll be back in 2 weeks because Rachel's taking over next week. Here's Dan Baird's version of Hush from the Buffalo Nickel album. Take care, and I'll see you on the weekend.

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1: I'm Phil Taylor, your host. And we're going to be talking about Labor Day, and in the latter part of the show, we're going to discuss with Pedro the passing of a great magician. They say the greatest, Juan Tamariz, who of Spain. Should be interesting. We're going to learn all about magic. I think most people are anxious to learn a few tricks, get by. Anyway, it's a big occasion. Yeah, I'll just say at the top while we're waiting to talk to Phil is that Labor Day is really something we ought to always be reflecting on why we have it and why in North America we don't share with the rest of the world May Day. We'll get into that someday. But I believe we're joined now by Phil Conlon. Are you there, Phil?
2: Yes. Hello, Phil. I am here.
1: Are you on a street corner among a million people, or where are you?
2: I'm not among a million people. I'm on Queen Street West, just west of Ossington.
1: Okay.
2: I'm marching with the Workers United Canada Council, the union that I work for. Mm-hmm. We have we're very much towards the front, so I haven't yet had a chance to see what's behind me. But I was able to, at the time we were mustering, I was able to see quite a number of things, which is that some of the unions have a very nice turnout. Food and commercial. Go ahead.
1: Sorry. Yeah, I was just wondering. Yeah, for who would they be? But you're already telling me. So okay. Yes, food and commercial.
2: Yeah, so the food and commercial workers, who they have two locals that represent them, supermarket workers, and they have a massive turnout, which is nice. And to remind us that the people who sell us our groceries have to struggle to make a living.
1: Yeah.
2: There is now the construction trades. Not the laborers, they don't participate, but the different crafts who have colorful emblems and which go back to the 19th century, they were lined up on University Avenue to march behind us. And they have more of a disciplined way of walking than the rest of the unions. Bricklayers and carpenters, you know, unions like that. They do take it seriously. There's a cacophony of sound, which I don't like, which is, there's no marching bands or anything like that. There is electronic music blasting from speakers that are so loud that nobody can talk to each other. And it doesn't sound musical, and it doesn't particularly sound like a Labor Day.
1: Yeah. Know? Do they sing labor songs?
2: If they do, I heard one small group singing "Solidarity Forever," and it kind of faded out. You know, it was.
1: When you say small group, you mean that was a live group in the march, or is this recorded music?
2: No, it was a group in the march. But I mean, maybe there were two dozen people. It really didn't impress at all.
1: Do they have speeches at the beginning? Muster. I like that. That's a military term.
2: Right. There's no speeches at the beginning. At the beginning, they just tell you it's time to start walking down the street. we're very close to the front, and there's no particular parade marshal or parade chief leading it. Let me mention my own group because I'm very proud of them. we have a very good sized group of workers from the Canada Goose factory in Scarborough. We have about close to 100 of them, so we feel very good about that. One of the issues that is being featured is the strike by the Ontario Public Service Employees Union. This strike is a couple of months old. It's against a number of social service agencies who have banded together and have kept their unity. And the strike is over. The workers want a 3% raise, and they're being offered 2%.
1: Boy, it never changes, does it?
2: Yeah.
1: 3%.
2: Yeah.
1: Yikes.
2: And I honestly, at this point, people are just wondering, maybe they should just wrap this thing up because they're not getting anywhere. And of course, if you can operate your agency with all of your unionized staff on strike for a couple of months, it's probably an opportunity for the bosses to figure out how they can do with less workers in the future. But it is one of the most difficult things is when you go on strike for this. And the answer of the bosses is, well, we get our money from the province and we just don't have enough money to pay you. That might be true. You know,
1: How about everybody strike against the government?
2: Yeah, well, that's right.
1: They only provide 3% of leadership themselves.
2: Right. I mean, it's like, there's no great sense about just what a crisis this strike is presenting. I mean, it's a lot of employees of these agencies who do very difficult work, like working with high needs children mentally ill people and things like that. There's no sense.
1: There's a regular demonstration on Bloor near Dufferin. You must know that outfit. I see them and I honk at them. And
2: okay, so that's probably one of the agencies.
1: And you're right about tough work. Because anyone who drives that part or walks that part of Bloor notices that there are very frequently ambulances and police, which tells you that would be a tough working environment.
2: Right. So I could also tell you that the Ontario Nurses Association has a very large delegation of nurses and a lot of young ones. So I was very happy to see that. And that's, of course, nurses have tremendous problems in dealing with the employers in this industry because the purse strings are controlled by Doug Ford, who one, likes to see their work privatized, and two, doesn't want to give them enough money to do their jobs properly.
1: Yes.
2: So I would say that they're very conscious of the dilemma that they face. And of course, everybody should be concerned when your nurses are being badly treated in the workplace.
1: Yes.
2: That is.
1: And if you happen to be ill, the deterioration of the workplace is bound to happen.
2: Absolutely. Now, there's a very, very large group, the largest I've seen so far, from the SEIU, and they represent hospital workers and people in nursing homes and retirement homes. And they've got more than 1,000. They may have 2,000 people here. That's really
1: that's
2: large.
1: Very impressive.
2: Yeah, but you know they're all people who are governed by a law that says they can never go on strike. Uh-huh. That if they can't settle their differences at the bargaining table, then a bureaucratic nightmare starts with the Ministry of Labor
1: mediation
2: and high-priced lawyers and ultimately arbitration. And so it's, I think maybe that's one reason why they turn out in such numbers.
1: Do they carry signs with a particular message, by the way, so that people understand what their problems are? Or do they bring that kind of...
2: No, it's more of a patriotic show for their union. The union has colors and, you know, they have their... but I did see one sign... of one particular group who worked for a nonprofit and was carrying, it was a wanted sign for their executive director. They said, wanted for abusing the workers. And we thought, well, that's very nice. I mean, but I was just like one sign of one person. But I thought we actually should have more of that. I mean, name the people. Because I was near the front before the march set off, Lana Payne of Unifor was giving an interview, and she was giving it to the mainstream press. Of course, those reporters are her members, and we don't see those reporters walking up and down and talking to the different unions on the parade. We never see them. And once they do their interview at the beginning, they disappear. One of Ford's cabinet ministers showed up. But we couldn't see where we kept an eye on him, but we didn't see where he disappeared to. But
1: you couldn't have arranged for him to have a meeting with those workers who have are asking for 3%.
2: Yeah, no.
1: It might have been helpful.
2: Right. That wasn't going to happen. Right.
1: Uh-huh.
2: Very, very much stage managed.
1: Yeah.
2: Anyway, what I'm going to do is step out of the march and look down Queen Street. And I have the SEIU behind me in their purple, and they stretch for several blocks from Abel Street all the way to Dufferin. So that's a very, very good turnout.
1: Yeah.
2: And they really deserve congratulations for that.
1: I want to ask you, I want to go back to, you mentioned Lana. I do this all the time. Turn the leader of Unifor.
2: Lana Payne, yeah.
1: Yeah, I wanted to call her Turner. I don't know, I'm crazy.
2: Yeah, yeah.
1: I don't understand, because Unifor is not a member of the OFL, are they? They're not a member of CLC. And the issue between them that years back, just to remind listeners, the Unifor was accused by the Labor Congress of raiding members of other unions, and it got so bad that they had their own march. So are you saying that Unifor is in the march this year?
2: Well, they were last year. They were at the very back behind all of the Labor Council affiliated unions.
1: So where are they now?
2: So I can't see them because I'm towards the front, but that's probably where they are. But I do want to say that when Lana Payne was giving that interview with, cameras and everything like that, there was not a single Unifor identifier on anybody around. And yet I could just tell the way they were carrying it on that she's going to be on the news. And
1: it's sort of stealing the march, isn't it? Because, there are
2: absolutely
1: outstanding issues. A lot of us are waiting to see this matter resolved.
2: Right.
1: You know, this is, they always call themselves the biggest private sector blah, blah union.
2: Right,
1: and yes, that's important. But they got into quite a serious problem. And there is issue of, are they going to pay back dues for the years they were away? Are they going to, is there going to be an agreement not to raid each other?
2: Yeah, well, so far, none of that has happened. One continues to hope. Somebody wants to say hello to me.
1: Oh, go ahead.
0: How are you? I'm glad you're here. So I'm on a radio interview right now.
2: So I was greeting one of my members, a local president that I hadn't seen earlier. So that was nice.
1: Yeah. We won't be opportunistic and asked to speak to them, but I'm glad. That's a good sign. The leaders are there. Terrific. So now, we would like everybody to have a good march, and you point out it's a large one, which tells us people are unhappy with the economy, unhappy with the political leadership, I guess. But who has responsibility for organizing? Because you raise the issue, it sort of goes by union by union. Some unions are well organized when they come, and some are not. Whose job is it to put the whole thing together?
2: Well, I think Labor Council, that's their responsibility. And I think they do a very good job in terms of just marshaling it, getting it off on time, keeping the parade together so you don't have these huge gaps in it where, people fall out of the parade. But I don't know how they decide who's going to be at the front, who's going to be in the middle, who's going to be at the back.
1: Yeah, why can't they make decisions about, for example, guaranteeing there will be labor songs that are sung or slogans common signs, which you see when you see demonstrations in Europe, most places of the world, it's clear that somebody has gone to a lot of trouble to make it a disciplined, impressive-looking march.
2: Right. Well, that would be a European May Day, not a Canadian Labor Day. That would be the difference. You know?
1: Yes.
2: That is very striking. It's nice of you to show up if you show up. If you don't show up, you know, okay, that's fine too. You know, that's the attitude I think we have here.
1: Yeah.
2: And we find that a lot of people are reluctant to come out because they think it's a long weekend, but they they sometimes forget where the long weekends came from, you know, and how much people had to struggle to get them, you know.
1: Yes.
2: So that is something we have to do. I have to say, by the way, I want to give a shout out for some mental health workers in my own union. These are people who worked a 12-hour shift and got off at 7 o'clock this morning and came out in March.
1: Ooh.
2: So we're very proud of them. And we think actually that is the spirit that we would like to see more of, right?
1: Are they, by the way, in that area, are there specific signs reflecting grievances, or are they just the name of the union?
2: Just the name of the union and a slogan, whatever, you know, respect for workers, justice for all, things like that. There's, of course, no signs that I've seen about, hold on a second, sorry, I'm going to put you on mute for a second.
1: Yeah, go ahead. This is, by the way, if anyone want to know, this is Taylor Report, CIUT, 89.5 FM, and I think Phil is back. Are you back?
2: I'm back, yeah.
1: This is great. Thank you. This is live, coming from the streets of Toronto.
2: Yeah, so we're now going under the Parkdale Railway underpass and coming up on Dufferin Street, and then we're going to turn, and people are going to go into the CNE. Now, my understanding is that there may be a rally inside the CNE. I don't know. I won't be there.
1: There may be? Nobody knows?
2: Well, nobody I've asked knows. You know. Okay, so I'm now in a place which is too noisy. I'm going to drop out from my group, and I'm going to watch the parade. So, Pedro... You want to have Pedro call me back in about 10 minutes?
1: Absolutely. Absolutely. We'll talk to you soon, Phil. We're getting a live report. Phil Conlon. Okay, thank you.
2: Okay.
1: Phil has a show, by the way, Classical Underground, Wednesday, 6 to 8 p.m. And he's giving us a Classical Underground report on the Labor Day March. I wish there was more of this, you know, where you actually get into it, because we need to not only be celebrating, but we need to be talking about how we celebrate and how we mark, and are there messages. I would think the Labor Council and OFL and CLC, Unifor, all of them should be at the top of the list. Shouldn't be to say we're a union and we're here. There should be to say here's our issues with our employer, here's our issues with the government of the employers who run Ontario or run the whole of Canada. They need to, that should be primary, I would think. And I'm glad we're able to do this on the Taylor Report, talk about the problems, not only the, you know, what's going great, but, or what needs, what we should celebrate, but also, things that need to be addressed. Clearly, it needs to be somebody addressing the issue of creating a disciplined march with agreed upon primary slogans. And there needs to be, the reason we have labor songs, some great music, by the way, we have some, I think, we're going to play, but that should be the prevailing, I would argue, maybe probably somebody else would have a different position, but I really wouldn't, for example, put forward just any type of broad cultural music. We could try to specifically reflect the labor movement, but there have been some of the greatest songs were based on the issues of hours, of danger of work, way employers, workers are cheated out of living income and that sort of thing. That, you know, I guess I'm saying more thought should go into it. I think it's helpful to talk about, well, whose job is it to put the thing together? and I think we have Solidarity Forever, the song. We won't play it just yet, but one of the obvious points it has to be raised in is there are differences, heavy, serious differences in the labor movement. Have been glossed over. And this issue of Unifor not being a member of the Canadian Labor Congress, but the media, and you have to ask, why does the mainstream media treat Unifor as though it is the labor movement? There's something a little odd about that. And Lana being the one being interviewed, every sector of the economy has major unions, and they have issues, and they're not the same as those of Unifor. But the issue of rating is absolutely, it's like some kind of, you know, poison in the blood system. If you tolerate it, you're going to destroy any possibility of solidarity. But this is the Taylor Report. If Pedro is agreeable, we will play a song from the Travelers called Solidarity Forever. Is that ready? Thank you.

0: It's the Taylor Report. We'll be talking again with Phil Condon live at the Labor Day March, and we could talk about all these issues. A major one in my mind, we want to remind everybody that labor doesn't just have to think about, you know, the one-on-one or the mano-a-mano with the employers, but they also need to develop a voice about how society is organized and disorganized or undermined by private capital, which dictates the terms of practically everything. We have, fortunately now, once again, a socialist voice leading the NDP, which they've gone through an interesting transformation. I wonder if they're present today. I don't know what Avi is doing, but Avi is obviously... You resurrected the language of socialism, which was largely destroyed, undermined by the Tony Blair approach, all having to do with the collapse of the socialist cause, you could say, which is labor's cause as well. And as a matter of fact, it's labor that produced the socialist movement. Because of the collapse of Soviet Union and the surrender of the social democratic leaders to capital, we went through a whole period where we were told, actually, NDP, for example, did not use the word socialist. They didn't use the term working class. Clearly, there's something going on beneath the leadership that has caused this. And we've seen the shock, actually, within capitalist culture that people turn towards people like the most outstanding name of Mamdani of New York City, when he had, according to all the mainstream media and the Democratic Party and everybody, he had less than 2% support when he put his name in to become the mayor. But when people heard what it was that he was prepared to do, and when he said he was a socialist and he believed in solidarity with the working class. By the way, he put himself personally on the line. He once went through a fast joining taxi drivers in New York. I don't know the details, but I know that he put himself on the line, that is, did without food for a few days or however long it was. But the taxi drivers loved him, and working people of New York and around the country admired this individual, and he proved he went. They say, "Oh, you only have 2% support." Well, the reason for that is that the mainstream media makes sure they don't tell anybody what you're saying. But once he got himself in the contest, got himself in front of people, and said what he had to say, they moved to him. And this is happening across North America, actually, particularly in the USA. The Americans are just falling down shocked. Certainly the media, they really must control thought. They're proud of it, actually. They can't believe that masses of people are turning towards those who promise shorter work weeks, more wages, opposition to militarism and commitment to education for all, and at a time when our capitalist class, particularly in the form of Trump, they're running in the opposite direction, where they want to deprive working people of education, higher education in particular, and. There's a healthy, there's no question, there's more oxygen being pushed into the system. And these labor marches and all that, this should be at the forefront. And everybody should remind workers and their organizations that they have a duty to speak out on issues. And I'd say the major one, for example, is... Do we have a government committed to peace? Because the working class really doesn't care to be chewed up by the those who think war is good, war is healthy. There's an old slogan, right? What is it? War is basically the health of the capitalist system. I think we're joined again by Phil Conlon. Is there, Phil?
1: Yes, I'm here.
0: What do you know? We got you on a street corner. Now you're the observer. Have you learned anything since we spoke to you?
1: Well, I mentioned that the SEIU healthcare unit was very, very large. I got to see how large it was, and it was well over 1,000 people. SEIU has another local, which they call Justice for Janitors, and their task is representing those people who clean office buildings, which is a very difficult job to
0: yes.
1: represent, because the way labor laws work, these contractors get a contract, you get it organized, and then they lose the contract, and you got to go back and organize them all over again. So that's a Justice for Janitors campaign. It's and they have a very nice turnout from their local. I would say about 100 people or 125 people. So,
0: and what's the union again?
1: That's SEIU.
0: SEIU.
1: So it's a different. Yeah, and it's Justice for Janitors. And
0: I'll bet you could go. You could probably use that term, and you'd find them, right?
1: Absolutely. And they are. They're always organizing, and it's running to stay in place. Because as soon as they get a collective agreement, some real estate company that kicks the contractor out, and
0: yes.
1: then they got to hire the next dude. I'm just walking under the railway overpass, very loud.
0: Well, we really appreciate it, Phil. That we can tell the, as Phil says, it's a loud crowd.
1: Okay, so the group I'm passing now is Unite, who represents hotel workers. And again, I just got a comment that it's the women doing the heavy lifting. It's mostly women workers in that group, which isn't surprising. I'm go ahead. Yeah.
0: Yeah. We're probably going to have to let you go. One last thing. So you go through the gates, and they let you watch the air show and have cotton candy. Is that your reward for the month?
1: Well, yes, except there's not really an air show, it doesn't appear, which is I'm very happy about. But you can definitely have the cotton candy. And
0: by the way, do you have to be in the unions to get through the gates?
1: No, they give us passes, which we hand out at the beginning of the march, or some unions withhold them until people have gotten to the end, right? So, but that's how you get in. If you show that pass, you get your free admission.
0: Yeah. So you have to be organized labor to go to the labor march, or to get into the X.
1: Well, no one's going to stop you from participating.
0: Mm-hmm.
1: But
0: you need a pass to get in.
1: Well, you would need one, so you'd have to find one of the unions.
0: Hey, we have to arrange that workers get to go to into the X for nothing on Labor Day, for crying out loud.
1: Well, I think that's a good goal.
0: Why should you have to be in a union? You're a worker, aren't you? And you don't even have the benefit of a representation. And so you have to stand outside and look through the fence at the other guys.
1: Or you have to pay. That's right. absolutely.
0: Hey.
1: So.
0: Yeah. Phil, I have another proposed slogan, you know.
1: Okay.
0: Solidarity, they say the union makes us strong. We make the union strong. I think we ought to turn that upside down. People better learn that you want a healthy union, you better take it over.
1: Okay. That's the best thought of the day, Phil. I'm going to let you go with that.
0: Yeah. Hey, well, thank you very much, Phil. It's
1: okay.
0: been exciting. Thank you.
1: It is. Okay. We'll talk to you soon.
0: Bye. Okay. Bye-bye. That's Phil Conlon. He's a classical underground, and he's kind enough to share with us the live experience of being at Labor Day. But I got to say, I worry for the labor movement. I hope everybody does. By the way, my father was a janitor for a period of time, and I used to go at night and help him sweep. So you can learn a lot being a janitor about class and such things. I can remember it being dark and banging the doors to make sure they were all locked and all that stuff. And it's true. The people should go to Justice for Janitors. You know, we should all learn. Well, every union ought to have a key slogan for this moment in their work experience, and convey that to everybody else, and have sites like Justice for Janitors. I'll bet you can find them, and you should support them. We heard about the SEIU union really needs support for the workers in their sector. So this is Labor Day, and we're laboring. I think we've covered most of the thing. I will remind. There is something happened in the OFL. I mentioned quickly. There was a proposal that the OFL, which meets every 2 years, should meet every 3 years. And I just have to say that it clearly, this is something organized labor people who belong to unions should be vehemently opposed to, because what that would mean is the bureaucracy of labor, and it does exist, they want more and more space between them and the members. But if you have a meeting, OFL used to meet every year. I think they should still meet every year. They will say, oh, it's too expensive. Whatever happened to sharing quarters? How about everybody say, well, we're in unions together. We're struggling together. We don't have money to get the fanciest hotel. Let's get one that isn't. Let's stop making going to the OFL meeting a few days off for some guys to spend time at sitting around with their chums. Let's make it, we have urgent matters. Every year, it seems, it's almost, in terms of, let's get some leadership, you have to be talking about things. Policies come in rapidly from the employers, from the provincial, from the federal, and from the local governments. Issues that really damage the interests of labor. So you have to be meeting regularly, and you actually have to be debating them. And don't send the guy who is a staff rep. Send the actual employee who is being hurt, who has a crying need and need of solidarity. Send those people. And if you have frequent meetings, they will go. And actually, they won't expect to treat it like a holiday. We're past that, I think. We're starting to see, we need to wake up. What do you know? We're back to the expression wake up, which is a favorite one amongst anybody trying to organize a movement. This is the Taylor Report, CIUT, 89.5 FM. And we promised earlier, and we want to make sure we do it, talk to Pedro about this great magician. We need more magicians at this point, and particularly in the labor movement. His name is Juan Tamariz. Have I got that right, Pedro?
2: Tamariz.
0: So I managed to mispronounce right off the bat. Tamariz.
2: Most people do.
0: Tell us about him. He just died, and apparently the world, those who loved magic shows, card tricks, and all those, there's a great... As always, from the beginning of time, it's been people love these guys, and he was about as good as it gets. Is that right?
2: As good as it gets, and even better. You know, it's a great point, Phil. And thanks again for your respect on the whole art of magic. And Juan would have definitely been happy with that whole idea, because it is an art, and this is something he was so passionate about, to become the greatest magician in the world in modern times. Yes, he was mostly famous for his card work, bringing together people, but I guess it was the feeling and joy and entertainment value that really brought him to the top. So absolutely, this man was very, very special.
0: Well, now he's from Spain, but he's known around the world. He performed North America, so he had mastery of languages, right? How many languages did he speak?
2: Oh, probably he could speak every language in the world.
0: I watched him. You provided the a YouTube and a version. People should watch him. He not only when he was speaking English, he was speaking rapidly, and I would say colloquial English and very inventive. So not only did he have a mastery of cards, but he had a mastery of how to communicate. It's really a wonder to watch him. Let me ask you about this. You say he, and apparently it's a consensus that he was the greatest card magician of his time. He was quite, he had comedy, a lot of comedy in his, almost every phase of his tricks. He was doing comedy that makes you laugh out loud. That seemed to me that would be a rare gift.
2: A very rare gift. He loved people. He loved entertaining. This was a passion inside him, who he was. And he would explain to this, you know, all of us have different sorts of characteristics. Some magicians may be very, very serious. And other magicians might be a little bit more comical. But Juan was a very, very unique character. He loved people. He loves transmitting this idea of how much he loved life. And he felt that that communication, that connection with people, he wanted people to vibrate with that type of energy, that type of fun.
0: What was his, when you watched him, what was it that you saw in him? Well, let me put it, maybe I'd put it this way. Is it possible to speak of his best tricks? And is tricks the right word I'm looking for?
2: Yeah, his show, I would say his show, you know, the way he would do it, he would start the show sometimes and talking about humor, Phil, going back to that topic. He believed that humor was a way to join people. So when you walked into a crowd, you know, people would come to see him. And perhaps, you know, they're coming to see him, but they weren't connected. And so his idea to start a show of coming up with some gags and some fun, and everyone would be ha, ha, ha, ha, and start laughing. And that would join the group together. So he used humor as a real weapon, if you want to say, to join people together. So he used it intentionally, but that's also who he was.
0: Yeah. Yeah, I got his... Again, I thought of I've seen on television and in live performances the old idea of the particularly if it was cards or balls or little or you know like the magicians who use hands their hand tricks there was usually a kind of an elegance about them. They dressed elegantly and they had a certain suave language, and they would be moving their hands, and amazing things would be going on in front of your eyes, and they would almost pretend they didn't notice. But in his case, he puts on a shiny green jacket or a red hat. The hat changes size, you know, as he's talking. He puts it under his arm, and it becomes a different type of hat. I mean, that is I wonder if the other magicians... He had to be in a minority using that technique.
2: Well, I think the hat's a very, it's a hat in the magic is a very, very symbolic thing. And many, many magicians used it. And yes, his colors of his hat were like this bright green and this purple hat. So he loved a hat, right? I think it was also because, you know, he would sometimes take off the hat and give a little bow and then put his hand on top of his bald spot.
0: Yeah.
2: So he was just a real character this way. But he, when it came to skill, and Phil, when you mentioned about skill, he had skill second to none with his hands, what he could do and his skills. So this was amazing as well that he had the humor, he had the love, he had the passion, he had the entertainment, he had the language, as you mentioned, and he also had what they call in magic the chops, what he could do with 52 pieces of paper.
0: Yeah. Did you see him work in the flesh? Did you ever see him live?
2: Yep. Yeah. Yes, I did.
0: Where did you see him, and what was it like?
2: It was very, very special. It was like meeting a king. You know, it was meeting royalty. So when
0: I remind everybody, Pedro is Pedro Pequeiro. You can find him PedroPequeiro.com. So we're talking to a pro here, and so you as a pro were watching him. Where were you and what was it like?
2: Yeah, you know, and I think watching is an interesting word. You know, we have this discussion in magic a lot of times. It is an involvement. So there is a phrase that says spectators don't exist. So you want to have an attitude of like, you know, we're all sharing this moment. So I was involved. I would say I was submerged, if you want to say so. I was watching, yes, but I was really involved. This was in Spain at his house. And so it was quite an imagine. It was, there was about 10 or 15 of us in the room when this was happening. So
0: you were in a small gathering of he knew you guys. You yourself were a Ducard. That's your main performance, right?
2: Amongst, you know, we were all students, so there were some professionals there that they're the best in the world, and then there was a group of us who were students.
0: Yeah, so that's really a privileged situation. You were 15 in the room,
2: maybe less. Yeah, about 10. Yeah,
0: I like the expression you say that the observer who doesn't exist. You perform as though there's no one there.
2: Yeah, there's a phrase by another magician and he came out with a book, and it was named "The Spectators Don't Exist."
0: The spectators don't exist. That's psychologically for someone performing. That's very good comment. But to reach that zone, by the way, you have to be very confident of what you're doing.
2: That comes with the practice and the constant passion. And Juan, you know, his time schedule was interesting. That he would get up around 4 o'clock in the afternoon, and then he would be up all night, and then go to bed around 7 in the morning, 8 in the morning. So that was his.
0: This may explain why he had 5 wives.
2: Yeah. So you know, and you would have to go along to meet his schedule, obviously, right? So a lot of his shows in Spain would begin at 11 o'clock, 12 o'clock. Really? After the Spanish would have dinner, they would go to see a show, and sometimes his shows would start at 1 in the morning.
0: You know, that's very interesting you should mention that. I just read a piece in the New York Times saying that the Spanish culture is starting to move away from the late night meal, which is part of the tradition. Maybe it's not all of Spain, maybe some regions, but having a late dinner and then watching a magician, you know, somebody has a curious idea about time.
2: Juan created such a respect for magic. Sorry, Phil, going back to this idea about Spain, and that he rose to the top in Spain, and he is so well known in Spain as a star, as a someone of very, very special caliber of entertainment, magic, and just building groups. So Spain is so proud of Juan and what he did. The whole world is. Anyone who knows Juan or have met Juan or knows about Juan's magic and will be influenced by him going forward. Very, very special.
0: Juan Tamariz.
2: Yes.
0: he faced the challenge of television because they say, television is going to be the ruin of magicians because the idea was, we can catch them. But he actually embraced it, right? He was one of those who said he liked to do close-up magic. That is, whereas our intuition would say, don't do that. But he took that on, and he and other magicians said, yo, get as close as you like and see what happens.
2: Yes, and there's many clips of him performing on TV. He could literally bring a crowd of 100 people who were watching, who were live in the studio, right to their feet. So it was such an experience. So people would be watching television, and they'd be experiencing the magic that he was doing and watching, how is he doing that? What's happening? Getting involved in his story and his passion. But then also the people who were interviewing him, the people who were running the show, the cameramen, the live audience who was part of the show would be jumping up and down and, oh my God, so watching their reactions. And it was a memorable experience. That was his first job, by the way, in the early 70s.
0: His first job was what? I'm sorry.
2: Working on TV.
0: Yeah.
2: Now, interesting as well, that was near the end in the 90s. He realized that there was a shift in people's attention and that more and more and more they wanted him to do quicker and quicker and quicker tricks. So do something really fast, make it amazing and very, very visual. And that wasn't necessarily his style. So he realized that
0: he had to change. As great as he was, he had to adapt to that.
2: He walked away from that idea of television because he could see that the idea of, you know, half hour, hour shows.
0: The squeeze of the time. Yes. Unless they give you an entire time. Just to bring you out, you know, the way they do it, that is, I can see. Actually, other performers have the same problem. Anybody talking about literature, anybody who has a particular form of comedy, they if you put them in a tight time frame, you're actually robbing them of the, they have to set the material up, right? And if they can't do that, you're kind of left with a dissatisfaction, or the people feel shortchanged. They don't really get to see what a guy like Juan Tamariz is about.
2: Yeah, it's interesting you say that, Phil. It's so true. When you think about how talented Juan was, if you're going into a TV show, you're going to perform, you might say to the director, okay, look, don't have the camera over here. I don't want someone over my shoulder looking this way. I don't want that. You know, see, but he was so good, basically, he would just say, look, you just film me and everyone's going to have a great time.
0: Yeah. I don't know. We're talking to PedroBaquero.com. Please go and check him out. He's a real deal. I assume you can spell Parkero, PARKER.com. Pedro, everybody can spell that. Watching him, and I really did enjoy it. Thank you for introducing me to Juan Tamariz. But he has this thing of appearing to be very excited. He's talking a mile a minute, and he's working cards. It always knocks me out looking at him that cards are flying all over the place. Can you? Is that something you do? I get it. I thought that was wonderful. He would people standing there waiting to be the, you know, being the straight person. They're waiting for their card, and here the cards are flying out of his hands, and they're trying to catch them. What? A lot of people do that trick.
2: You know, it's funny, Phil, and I think it's all about character. So let's say you're an actor and you want to be that handsome guy and you want to be that lady, the one that, you know, the big star. But you may not be that way. You might be more the Charlie Chaplin type or more the comedian type. It doesn't matter how hard you try to be that leading man, you're always going to be that kind of goofy character. Yeah. So it's about embracing the character who you are.
0: Yeah, but that particular thing, I mean, he's setting it up, but he, you know, you have to, you know, certain number of cards in the deck, and you're going to be doing.
2: There are times when, oh, I accidentally dropped the cards.
0: Yes.
2: But perhaps on the floor, there's something that you really need to.
0: Yeah. It is a great treat. By the way, he wrote books, but you say that, and he wrote books for children. He did the whole. He really. When did he sleep? Tell us about the books and what people might, if they want to read something by him or about him, what should they do?
2: So I would really recommend, actually, there is one magic store in Toronto, and if you want to get into magic, there is one store called The Browser's Den, and it's a wonderful store. It's in a mall, and it's up, and I have the address here.
0: Yeah.
2: I'll bring it up for you. I'll announce it later. But
0: take a card, any card.
2: Yeah.
0: Go ahead.
2: Okay, yeah. So it's called The Browser's Den. You can search it online. And it's one of the last brick and mortar stores, but it's inside a mall. And you can go in. The reason why I say I would recommend to go to a magic store is that the person there, he's been involved with magic for 30 years. It's one of the last stores in Toronto, actually one of the last stores in Canada. He's been doing magic for 30 years. So if you go in there, he'll be able to eye you up and sort of say, okay, I think this is where you are. This is what you're, this is your, try this trick, try that trick, try this book. But with Juan Tamariz, you know, his first book in English that was translated was

0: If you'd like to learn how to memorize a deck of cards, every single card in the deck, he has wonderful works on that. And that is
1: We're
0: such
1: in the
0: a,
1: age of gambling. There's a lot of people thinking about that.
0: Yeah. But his, and I think as well, a lot of his influence on other magicians, they have produced great work as well. Danny Dougherty's, Woody Aragon, and then some of his other contemporaries, Pepe Carroll, Arturo de Escanio, are some Spanish, they call them the Spanish Armada or the Spanish School.
1: That's interesting. They call them the Spanish Armada.
0: Well, foreigners call them the Spanish Armada. They call themselves magicians, magos.
1: So the tradition is going, so there's a lot of people probably built themselves, modeled themselves on him.
0: They tried. You know, it's such a, anyone who has tried realize that you're going to fail because it's sort of, the audience will realize you're not being authentic. You're being someone else. So it's, you can absolutely use his techniques and tricks, but you want to absorb them into yourself and then create them and express yourself using his types of, like, for example, you were talking about humor. So he mentions about how humor and where you want to place the humor within the trick. So at the beginning of the trick, you can start off and have some fun and do some gags. But if you use humor as the climax is coming up to where this trick is going to be, the audience might relax and you're losing that tension that the audience that you've built up to come to this big finale.
1: Well, one of the ways that magicians, if I'm right, I'm asking you, that they build tension is that they periodically appear that they themselves are confused or say, oh, isn't that the card? And the guy says, no, it's not the card. And so the anxiety of the audience grows, and then, of course, it ends with the card is found where nobody expected it to be. Well, we've been talking to Pedro Parquero and Parquero, P-A-R-K-O, K-E-R-O, .com, a practitioner. And we've learned something about Juan Tamariz. Thank goodness we are learning of him because the world will have now is without him. But his books are there and his career. Pedro, thanks very much.
0: You're very welcome. Just one more thing. At that place I was mentioning about, if you'd like to visit a magic store, and I'm not involved in the magic store at all, but you're not getting
1: any percentage out of this. Yeah.
0: I just think, you know, in talking about different things, about how so many people ask me that question, is there a school about magic? How do you learn about magic? What can you? And many of the recommendations, you can simply go to a public library and pick out a magic book and read. But the store I'm talking about, it's called the Browser's Den of Magic, 2900 Steeles Avenue. That's at Steeles and 404. But if you go into that place, I think they was only 3 or 4 days a week they're open.
1: Yeah, the beauty there is the guy can talk to you about it and help you understand, right, and guide you.
0: Exactly. It's such a fun experience. But thank you, Phil. And again, I'd like just to say again, part of the community radio station is we can express different things and we put out the words to the community. And I appreciate the respect of the art of magic, getting the word out into the community.
1: Well, thank you very much. I know as a kid, I mean, that magic shows knocked me out. And I think every kid goes through a moment where he gets a put a jacket on, puts cards in the sleeve, and thinks he can impress his relatives.
0: As long as they don't see you do it.
1: Pardon me?
0: As long as they don't see you do it.
1: Yeah. Well, I think we have, a minute to go, or are we done?
0: Yep, Phil, it's 2 minutes, 1 minute, whatever you like.
1: 1 minute, okay. Well, I'll just say, again, it's Labor Day, and we played Solidarity Forever, and I did say that to Phil Conlon, who was giving us a live report from the street, that the old expression, the union makes us strong. You can turn that around and we make the union strong. And the labor movement needs to be much more involved with its members and making sure that any heated issue, I think even the OFL should talk about, like the SEIU strike that has been going on a long time, it's very tough. Why don't they call a special meeting and say, let's bring everybody together, representative, and we're going to back these people. Let's actually make solidarity something other than a nice song. And if you don't have members on gosh, as they say, then you're in trouble. So it's the Taylor Report, and we'll see you next week.

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And that's what we do here at Campus Community Radio in Hamilton, Ontario, based out of McMaster University. My name's Jamie. I'm the program director, just playing you some new tunes to get you through this half hour. That, of course, from their album No Hard Feelings. And the track was called Did I Say Too Much? We're going to keep on going. Take it a little more local now, which is kind of more of our thing. This is Out from Hamilton's Lost Faculty on 93.3 CFMU.

93.3 CFMU, that's the station. The website is cfmu.ca. You're listening to one or the other, or maybe some other random place that you can hear us, like on cable, which I think is still a thing. I don't mean cable still a thing. I'm aware that it is. I mean radio on cable, or maybe the TuneIn app. I really don't know. Anyway, doesn't matter. That was the Hidden Cameras from Bronto and How Do You Love. Hidden Cameras, famously for me, I remember them because they played the first ever Supercrawl. And that was, gosh, I don't even remember when that was, mid-2000s. And it was them, and I believe Obijou played that year as well. And I was set up doing the on-site broadcast from sort of nestled into the stairway in the Sonic Onion building, which is sadly no longer the Sonic Onion building, right down by Dr. Disc there, downtown in Hamilton. And it was kind of sleety and terrible outside, and yet people were there anyway, which was pretty cool. The last dinner party before them from the Pyre, that was Agnes Day. We also heard Lost Faculty, their single, Out. Going to keep on going with some more local stuff. Speaking of Lost Faculty, we're going to hear Droids Osaka, my pal Dave Fritz. The album's called Closer to the Camera Roll. This is Bits and Pieces on 93.3.

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This is Jamie, program director here at the station, and that was Hamilton's own Dunlop Brothers from Volume 2. And Say It to Yourself. Just a short little set in there because we only got a half an hour for this. We just heard the Droids Osaka album, Closer to the Camera Roll. We heard a track called Bits and Pieces. 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Maybe you're streaming, maybe you downloaded this show, I don't know. Make sure you stick around for all of our exciting programming. We do all kinds of things throughout the year during the school year, which at McMaster runs September through April. 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And then, of course, all kinds of music. So stay tuned for that. We're going to check out one more track in this little set here. This is Holy Smokes. And the album is called Too Young to Die, Smoke and Mirrors on 93.3 CFMU.

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0: 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You can also find us at thehammermma.com. We've got a great show for you today, as we always try to do. We have John Silva versus Jose Delgado, which we're going to talk about next. And then we also have the results of the Dan Hooker versus Sala Parnas debut card, which we just finished watching. But first, we're going to start with John Silva and Jose Delgado. This is another Noche event, but unfortunately, the Saudis didn't want to pay for this one, so all we get is John Silva.
2: We're far from the days of the Saudi government pays for UFC Noche from the Sphere in Las Vegas. It's now like, who's free that has a Mexican name that can fight in Arizona on this card? I mean, it's actually not that bad. And the issue is that the main event actually did kind of fall through. And so that's how you wind up with, I mean, John Silva's still on the card. That's how you wind up with Jose Delgado on the main card here. He's 4-1 in the UFC. He's just squeaks in on the UFC AI rankings at number 15. The media doesn't have him ranked, but like, it's a very big opportunity for him to go and fight number 6 ranked John Silva in the main event of a card that will get a bit of promotion as like the Noche Mexican Independence Day card. So I mean, as far as like name value go, Silva, yeah, like arguably like a relative-ish star. Jose Delgado, no.
0: John Silva is I believe he's 7-1 in the UFC. He's very, very good. The loss is to Diogo Lopez, so no shame in that. And I mean, he has lots of moments of brilliance, lots of fight of the nights, lots of performance of the nights. It's a good fight. I think that, you know, with John Silva being kind of the more evolved fighter at this point and the more dynamic fighter at this point, I think I'm going to go with John Silva. I just think he's too good at finishing and he's got too many ways to win. But, you know, Delgado doesn't suck. So this one could be fireworks.
1: I mean, he doesn't suck. That definitely. But I mean, yeah. And 4-1's good, but you look at, you know, a split decision against Andre Feely. That's not terribly impressive. I would say lost to Nathaniel Wood before that. It's not like he's, you know, as I said, it's not like he doesn't suck. He's a good fighter. He's got a good record. He's legit UFC. He's a ranked level, I think, ability, that sort of thing. But it is a bit of a step down, I would say. He's 28, so it's not like he's brand new to the scene. There's just nothing terribly, for me at least, there's nothing terribly interesting. There's nothing that jumps out at me. It makes it feel like, yes, it is truly a replacement fight. Now, in regards to how the fight is likely to go, I think, yeah, Delgado, he knows how to win a decision against tough opponents. We've seen that. But he can also lose a decision against tough opponents. And if we look at what John Silva has done, he's got the loss, right? He got knocked out. Other than that, it's been money. Like, ever since he's come to the UFC, he's looked really good. Lots of knockouts. You know, he got the Arnold Allen win, which is a very, very tough opponent. That was in January. I don't see, you know, a spinning back elbow. I don't see a knockout here coming from Jose Delgado. I see John Silva being able to handle this fight.
3: Yeah, John Silva is definitely the better fighter in this one for me. Jose Delgado has some okay wins. I vaguely remember that Andre Feely victory, and I looked at it and I was like, I think Feely might have got hosed here, which we've seen Feely get hosed a couple times. But yeah, split decision win over him on Austin Bashy. Going from Austin Bashy to John Silva is a crazy jump. So I do not like this one for Jose Delgado at all. John Silva does what everyone needs him to do. He ninja choked Bryce Mitchell, a guy that has incredible groundwork. He knocked out Drew Dober, knocked out Charles Jourdain. Like, this guy does it all. There's no, I don't see any world where Jose Delgado catches John Silva in this one. Unless John Silva, we've seen sometimes the fight IQ come out and he just takes his eye off the prize and he gets caught like he did against Diego Lopez. But Diego Lopez or Jose Delgado, again, worlds apart. I got John Silva by probably second round TKO. Like, that's just what he likes to do.
2: Yeah, he can do a lot of things. to a lot of people, and he can beat people where they're best at too. I know, like, the Lopez loss was tough, and that's, you know, I sort of joke about how Diego Lopez, you know, so, well, why does he get so many title fights? Well, it's because he can't get wins over guys like John Silva, which is very impressive. But, you know, Silva, he clowned Bryce Mitchell. Bryce Mitchell, like, is not a bad striker, an amazing ground fighter, and he played with him on the feet until he eventually put him away with a brutal ninja choke. Like, he put him away when he was ready to put him away. Drew Dober is a tough guy. He beat him down.
1: I mean, we've seen a lot of hot and cold from Bryce Mitchell. It's still impressive, but yeah, I always kind of put a little bit of a grain of salt whenever I see Bryce Mitchell as a win or a loss of someone's record.
2: Yeah, it's more the way that he messed him up. Jourdain is not a perfect fighter, but like he finished him. You know, the Silva is an offensive beast. Delgado's been fine. Delgado's exactly the kind of guy you're like, oh, he's just sort of squeaking into the rankings. Can he beat Dan Ige? Like, you know, like that's where Jose Delgado should be at the moment. Like that should have been the next logical fight. And it's great that he's the guy that could take this fight. I know Aljamain Sterling was talking about how he, you know, he would have liked to have been in here and, you know, been more of like a title eliminator type of thing, and some of these other guys. Like, there were obviously better choices. No one else was free. All respect to Delgado to stepping up. And this could be one of those cases where he wins this fight. You know, he's the guy that catches he's the one that catches John Silva with something crazy and finishes him. And now it's like, oh, is this our next title contender? You know, like it's all upside for Delgado here. It's just most of the time John Silva has come in and just absolutely outclassed everybody he's fought on the feet and on the ground. I find it extremely difficult to pick him against a guy who is taking a relatively short notice and really, really stepping up way too far. He should be fighting Dan Ige next, you know. He should not be fighting John Silva, so I can't pick Jose Delgado. John Silva is a 4.5-1 favorite, which I don't think is any sort of surprise.
1: Sounds about right, you know, to me.
2: Yeah. And then, you know, you're talking about guys who are kind of stepping up against, you know, higher ranked guys. And it's funny, a year ago, you would have been like, Brandon Moreno should only be fighting stars. But Brandon Moreno has been losing fights lately, former flyweight champion. And now, you know, he's lost to good people, don't get me wrong. But he's at the point now where up and coming guys are probably going to get a shot at fighting a former champion. Moreno's ranked 10 at the moment. Joseph Morales, he's 2-0 in the UFC during this run. This is his second time in the UFC. No, like, amazing name wins under there, but some decent sub victories and stuff. Morales is like okay, but not ranked, not really. It hasn't really fought anybody ranked, I don't think, at the time, at least recently. Brandon Moreno should still be, despite Brandon Moreno sort of starting to fade. This is quite the step up for a guy like Joseph Morales.
0: Yeah, I mean, like, Morales is 1-2 straight in the UFC, both by submission. Machnells is no slouch, so I mean, like, it's a pretty good win. Brandon Moreno's coming off of 2 losses, but like, this is also like a 32-year-old versus a 32-year-old. This is also like, Moreno just has a lot of tools, and I don't see you being able to take him down and tap him out all that easily, particularly when he's got a bit of a size advantage too. So I would typically call Brandon Moreno here, unless you think he's utterly shot. I just don't think he's utterly shot. He's still ranked 10 for a reason.
3: I think it's close to being shot.
0: I think he's
3: pretty close. Yeah, like, he hasn't finished anyone since 2023. He's had some tough split decisions that I think really got in his head. But look at the guys he loses to. Like, he loses to the top guys. Like, Loner Kavanaugh is a future contender. Tyra's was a contender, Royville contender, Pantoja champion. Like, he beats the guys he's supposed to beat, like Steve Erceg and Amir Albazi, but then loses the guys he's supposed to lose to. I think with Joseph Morales, he's supposed to win, but can he get back on the winning side? Like, we've seen him fight in Mexico City, and every time it's like a Mexico City fight, you don't know what he's gonna do. I don't trust Joseph Morales, though. Like, he's came back after he had 3 years off. He lost to Davison Figueiredo when Davison Figueiredo was on the come up. But, yeah, beating Machnell I think everyone's doing that nowadays, and that was last November. I'm hoping Brandon Moreno wins this one. Like, I hate using my heart instead of my head, but I gotta go Brandon Moreno by decision in this one. I think he'll look better to the judges. Morales is known as a submission threat. Obviously, Brandon Moreno's never been subbed, and I don't think it happens this time. I gotta go Brandon Moreno by maybe pretty ugly, sloppy decision.
1: Yeah, I think you made a lot of good points, Liam. I think two things can definitely be true at the same time. Brandon Moreno can be shot, but Brandon Moreno can also be good enough to beat Joseph Morales. I didn't like the Loner Kavanaugh loss at all, to be perfectly honest. I know Loner Kavanaugh is good, but he lost. The Brandon Moreno win was the one win of his three most recent fights. The other two, he got finished. So I don't really think that I think there's a little bit of shame in losing to Loner Kavanaugh when you're on the level of what Brandon Moreno should be. Tyro knockout before that, two split losses that were to great opponents, but you know, someone like Brandon Royval, way back when he lost a split, he knocked out Brandon Royval before. So it's just like, to me, yeah, he's definitely on the downswing, which is crazy because he's only 32. I thought he was way older than that. I always get surprised by the age of some of these guys. Feels like he's been fighting forever and that he should be like 38, especially with his most recent performances. But, you know, we also have to consider the competition. We consider Joseph Morales, somebody who has really one okay win and a split loss to Eric Shelton, lots of guys with no Wikipedia page. Yeah, he can sub guys. That's not going to happen with Brandon Moreno, I don't think. And yeah, I'm thinking this is not a title fight, and this isn't going to be five rounds, right? This isn't the main event, so this is going to be three. At least I believe it's going to be three rounds. Yeah, I'm thinking not great decision, could be a close one, but Brandon Moreno comes out on top. He'll just look better to the judges, I think.
2: Yeah, I hope so too, and I assume so too. You're right. It feels like he's like prematurely aged, but that's a lot of five round fights against a lot of great guys. Moreno's,
0: he's got a lot of ring years is what it comes down to.
2: A lot of ring years. And he used to be, he used to feel like he was faster. He used to look like he was stronger. He could jump between grappling and wrestling and striking better. He just seemed like he was more dynamic before. And yeah, as you just said, it's a lot of fight years. He's slower. He's not as good. His decisions are getting like more squeakier, and he's getting finished and stuff. But I like how Liam mentioned that he still hasn't been submitted, and he's fought good submission people and dangerous guys and things like that. Moreno, I know a lot of his more recent fights have been striking fights and long striking fights and that, but he's very good on the ground. I don't see him getting caught even by a guy who has some submission skills, like Joseph Morales. I guess Moreno should be worried about it, but that's probably all he should really be worried about. His hand should be enough to get him through it, I want to say. But he's not what he used to be, you know. But I will go Brandon Moreno to win a decision here, and maybe not like a super dominant decision, but manage to get the decision win here. And Joseph Morales is a very slight favorite at -125. People are faded on the man Moreno, a guy I love and a guy who's been great not that long ago. But you might be right, Greg, that the Kavanaugh loss. I know there's a lot of hype on Loner Kavanaugh, but it's mostly been just hype, other than the win over Moreno. So this is the kind of fight that I think Greg is increasingly being impressed with. Up and coming guys getting main card fights, guys with lots of upside against each other. Tommy McMillan 2-0 in the UFC, Marwan Rahiki 2-0 in the UFC. Both these guys look good and are matching up relatively early in their UFC careers.
1: You got my number, Steve, because I'm excited to talk about this fight. You know, you got a guy who is what, 12-0 versus a guy who's 9-0. As you said, both. Or 11-0, sorry, for Tommy. And yeah, just looking awesome. Finishes up and down, couple knockouts coming in. Charismatic also. Like he's an interesting cat as well. And Marwan Rahiki is no slouch. Like this is another guy who is at 2-0 in the UFC. He knocks guys out. Both these guys knock guys out. They can finish. I mean, especially with Rahiki, like there's no decisions on his resume. It's all knockouts and one submission with a guillotine, which is probably him knocking a guy down and then jumping on him to just finish him with a choke or something like that. So this is a great fight. And it's a tough fight for me to call because you got two guys who I think are relatively evenly matched. It's just a matter of who's going to get the right shot, who's going to be durable enough to withstand it. Yeah, we've seen Tommy go to decision. You know, he had a majority decision on the Contender Series. He can sub. He's got lots of subs as well. So he's got, I think, more maybe of a submission-rounded, well-rounded game, even though Rahiki can do it. I'm feeling Tommy Gunn here. I think there's a bit of a size advantage, not by much though, maybe like an inch or two. Young guys, I am feeling Tommy here. I think he can do it, but this is going to be, I think, awesome. And a performance bonus is going to come out of this, whether it's like a fight of the night where they both knock each other around for, you know, three rounds, or one guy gets a really nice finish on the other guy. I can't see this fight being boring. I really hope it's not that case of two guys scared of each other, so they play safe. I don't see these guys playing safe. So I'm going to go Tommy, but I'm more confident in it being an exciting fight than who's actually going to win.
0: Yeah, you're right. Like whenever you get up and coming guys fighting each other, it's always more interesting to us than it is when we see, like, you know, journeymen fighting each other. So both these guys have some sort of future in featherweight. Featherweight's a good division, but it's also a division that's getting older really rapidly. So I mean, like, yeah, we could use some fresh blood in it. 11-0 versus 9-0. Everything here is to like. I do like Tommy McMillan as well, so I think I'm going to go with you and call him McMillan. This one is, to me, is definitely, like, it's one of the more interesting fights on the card.
3: Yeah, Rahiki's only 24, which is
0: really
3: incredible. So
0: he's also really small for the featherweight division.
3: Yeah, he's pretty small, but Millen looks like a killer, right? Like 6 foot at that weight class, 74-inch reach is pretty long for 145. I like Tommy McMillan in this one. He's a killer. Two straight performers of the nights. And yeah, as Greg said, probably a third one coming up, but hopefully it's a fight of the night because these two guys can bang, and I'd love to see it. I'm very excited for this fight.
2: Same here. That's exactly what I was hoping for. I know all of you guys said, including Greg here, like you hope that this is going to be fun. And what I like about the striking stats on this one is they both have insane outputs, which you understand. These guys are action guys, and they've been knocking people out. They're extremely highly hittable, which makes me think it's going to be amazing. Like, these guys throw more than most.
1: It'd be a Garcia zombie fight, right?
2: It's the stats mean it could happen because they throw more than most, they get hit more than most, right? Even their limited cage time, right? So I love it. Rahiki's a guy I've been really high on. Most featherweight prospects I would pick him against almost by default, but not this one, because you guys said it too. McMillan has also been great. He also has the size. McMillan, I think this is the kind of fight that is super, hopefully, super fun, and McMillan finds the finish and gets a nice win to go 3-0 in the UFC. He's the favorite as well, slightly, at a minus 150 or so. This is a fun one, and very well positioned on this card, three from the top for a fun action fight with guys who, like, don't have Wikipedia pages, you know, so they're not famous yet, but this could be a fun fight. In women's flyweight, a fairly consequential fight, I would think, especially with the news we're going to talk about soon about this division. Manon Fior, recent title contender, and Alexa Grasso, recent champion. Both of them have lost to Valentina Shevchenko recently, but neither of them are far from the next title shot. This could actually be for next, as we'll talk about later.
0: This is like the opposite of the McMillan versus Rahiki fight. Like this is two people we've seen fight a billion times. You know, like Fioro is 13-2, Grasso is 17-5. They're both good. Fior's 36. She's starting to get older, but she can still win fights. you know, and Grasso has a way to win, which is she's got a very good grappling style, but at the same time, like, she doesn't always use it all that effectively. I think I would call throw here just because I think this is a fight that's going to be contested mostly on the feet. And I think this is going to be mostly a fight of throw moving backwards around the cage and throwing in jabs and leg kicks.
2: Grasso didn't use her submission game until she won a title with it.
1: Yeah, right.
0: That's literally the only time she's used it. So like, she's got it.
1: She didn't use it too. She subs Joanne Calderwood. Like,
2: all right, yes.
1: That's the X factor with Grasso, and it's why I absolutely hate calling Alexa Grasso fights. Because when she first came in, it was, okay, she's going to go in, and she's going to, you know, point you out, and she's a great striker, and she's quick, and that sort of thing. She'll get a decision. And then, you know, she came in. She was like, okay, well, the strength's not there because, you know, Tatiana Suarez subbed her, Carla Barza overwhelmed her. She's able to get those point fight girls like, you know, Carolina Kowalkiewicz and that sort of thing. And then she started to string some stuff together, put some wins together, and then that sub win over Shevchenko. And you think, wow, she's really got something. Then, you know, okay, we've come back to earth. We split draw Shevchenko, so great fight there. We lose, and then we lose to Natalia Silva. Now we're starting to say, okay, Grasso, the shine is off. We're done here. Then she goes and knocks out Macy Barber. Like, Grasso knocking somebody out. Like, she seems to just come up with these surprises where she just finds a way a lot of the time when it looks like either she's done or she doesn't have the ability. And it's one of those things where you look at Menon Fior, and you think, oh, Fior's got this, right? She's, you know, knows how to win a striking fight. She's a very smart fighter. She's got a bit of knockout power. She just knocked out Jasmine, which is no, you know, mean feat. And, you know, she's got one loss to Shevchenko. So you think, oh, God, Fior's probably got this. But then it's Alexa Grasso. So I'm going to call Alexa Grasso. I can't believe I'm doing this. I never thought that other than Shevchenko, I would call against Menon Fior. But I think I even called Fior against Jasmine, even though Jasmine we're big fans of and is Canadian. I just think that Grasso finds a way a lot of the time. So I'm going to go with her.
3: We were all so hype on Menon Fior when she came in. You got that head kick knockout. Then she knocked out Tabitha Ricci, and we're like, damn, this girl's going to be a killer and just knock out everyone. And five straight decision wins, lost a decision to Shevchenko when she finally got there, then knocks out Jasmine in a minute and 15.

0: there wasn't that long run that you also just mentioned of fights that were very sleepy to watch, but the resume is very hard to dispute. Good fighters, good point fighters, power hitters, wrestlers. Jasmine is well-rounded. Just a run, other than Shevchenko, just a run of people that she just outclasses on the feed. You can't do anything against her. Even if it's not a finish, she just controls the fight. I don't know. Yeah, Grasso might have a surprise. It could be a submission. It could be a knockout. Who knows? But I really doubt it. I think the safe bet is that
1: Fury. Come with me on the Ferro train. Come with me on the Ferro train.
0: I am. I have to. It's more to go on the Grasso train like Greg did. You have to be like, what surprises is she going to pull? Which she can do, but Fury has been very hard to surprise. So, yeah, I'm going to go Fury. Who's a favorite? 2-1 favorite. And as I said, as we'll talk about, actually, should we talk about it right now? When is a better time to talk about the state of the flyweight division? As Valentina Shevchenko has, like, you know, she beat both these women. She has been stripped of the title. She was supposed to be main eventing this show, UFC 332 in Utah, 30 days from now. And it didn't happen. So she is not the champion anymore, as Natalia Silva and Wang Kong are fighting for the vacant title in 30 days.
2: So yeah, what's going on?
1: First of all, they hate Valentina Shevchenko. They just hate this woman. So she's out injured, and like they instantly went to like, hey, you got to give up the title. We're stripping you, and you know it's going to go to an interim title. So. It's just she hasn't been out that long. She fought last year in November, so it's only
0: it's not an interim. It's the full title. She's stripped.
1: Full title. Yeah.
0: Yeah.
1: So like, I don't know, the fact that she went from like the fact that this woman who's arguably the second best woman ever to fight got stripped after like 10 months is just crazy to me because they let John Jones go forever. And then like you know the.
0: Silva's the right call. I mean, if you have to do this, Natalia Silva's number one ranked. Wang Kong is surprising because I think we've just talked about four women that could probably be fighting for this title ahead of her.
1: I think it's mostly just like they you know, Shevchenko pulled out, so they're like, okay, who can we slot in to take the spot? Who can take the spot?
0: Yeah, you Grasso or Fiora wouldn't take a short notice title fight.
1: Like, needed them for this card.
0: They did not need them that much.
2: They needed Grasso for this card. It's Noche.
0: Yeah.
2: And you got to give her an opponent. So.
0: Oh, God. Man, you know Wang what?
3: Wang Kong's coming off a win against Tracy Cortez, and now she gets a title shot?
0: This is supposed to be a pay-per-view we're talking about, and the card is so trash that they're putting it on CBS now. So it has now been degraded, so it's not a pay-per-view anymore. But it is still a pay-per-view in many regions of the world. You can pull Manon Fiore from this card.
2: That's what would be more, that would make more sense. But the thing is, like, when did Shevchenko get stripped, though? Was this, like, brand new?
0: Like, yesterday. Yeah.
2: Yeah. So you're not going to do that. You're not going to pull Manon Fiore from this card a week out. Mm-hmm. Just for a nice little title matchup. Like, you get two women to fight that are ranked high enough, okay, go for it. And then the winner will get the winner of Fiore Grasso, and then all will be back to normal.
1: Yeah, and if I remember correctly, the timeline of it was, like, they booked this fight as an interim championship, and then last night during the fights, they announced that they were going to strip Shevchenko and just make this one a full championship. So... like, you have to think about, like this is going to be in Salt Lake City. And if you go to Salt Lake City, you want a big fight to impress them on your main event. And what's going to be bigger than Natalia Silva versus Wang Kong?
3: Anything.
0: So, anyway.
2: This was Preserve Noche, your main, your guy, the one of the big Mexican favorites, Yair Rodriguez, pulled out. You got to do last-minute replacement to fight John Silva. You need as many really big Mexican stars on this card as possible. There is no way Alexa Grasso is not going to be on this card if she's healthy enough to fight. And you can't disrupt that. Like, you can't just throw Manon Fiore out of this a week out and basically, hey, here's Wang Kong. Like, come on, that's not fair to anybody. So the way they did this, I think they could have stripped Shevchenko a lot earlier.

0: here, but who knows the circumstances behind that? Like maybe Shevchenko pissed somebody off in the background, or the some kind of back deal negotiation or something that made them angry. Who knows? But other than that, this is pretty much the best thing you can do.
1: Yeah, well, this was supposed to be like Shevchenko versus Natalia Silva for the belt, and like Shevchenko pulled out. So I mean, like it's she's got an injury. It's supposed to sideline her for at least a year. But like, let's be honest, Shevchenko is also like 39 years old now. So like, when you're talking about like she's going to be sidelined for a year in 39, you kind of start looking at like, are you even coming back, Shevchenko? And if she chooses not to come back, first of all, I think it's a reasonable decision. Second of all, she still retires as like one of the best who's ever fought.
2: Yeah, I don't know. I just think you try to pull something bigger out for a numbered card, but they don't, as we said all the time, it doesn't really matter. You're going to make the same amount of money anyway. But the more interesting thing, I think, would you just torch one of these fights and you put on a title fight that people won't instantly say is going to be the worst main event in numbered card history. So... anyway, so that's high stakes for Fiore versus Grasso, I guess, because it's either them or the Jasmine winner in Edmonton coming up, you know, like so somebody's fighting for a title soon, probably. And it could be Fiore or Grasso.
1: It's Wayne Kong versus Natalia Silva. And then that person's going to be out for a year and a half. This is women's MMA we're talking about.
2: And in the heavyweight division, Waldo Cortez Acosta versus Curtis Blaydes. Blaydes is starting to fade a little bit here. He's fought for the interim title. He's been like a man of interest for quite a while, but he's an aging wrestler in the division. But he had a hell of a fight against Josh Hawkett not that long ago. Waldo Cortez Acosta was kind of shooting up the rankings there, fighting all the time, but he just can't get past those two Russian dudes. And so now, you know, you got 7-10 kind of fighting for it's not a bad fight. It's actually a pretty decent heavyweight fight, but both these guys were more important, I'd say, a year ago.
1: Yeah, I mean, like Waldo's he's a guy that like we I used to make fun of him a lot. But like, let's be honest, he's beating almost everyone in the division. He had a pretty good streak going on there. Pavlovich and Volkov, that's no shame if those are your two losses and they're both decision. Meanwhile, Curtis Blaydes is a guy who he's a big, tough wrestler in theory, but he's not a wrestler who's a very controlling wrestler. He just doesn't have that stuff. So like the theory is like, oh, he could go out there and just win this fight off of his wrestling. Blaydes has never done that. Like not for years and years and years. He kind of like goes out there and gets into these scrappy scrums, but he takes a lot of shots doing it. And this is heavyweight, where if you're taking shots, you can go out. We've been high on Blaydes for a long time, but like he's not consistent. He's a choker, and I think this is the kind of fight where if he's walking into Waldo Cortez Acosta, the takedown is not going to be that easy. And he's going to eat a ton of punches, and Waldo's going to win.
0: Them booking that fight of Hokit versus Blaydes back when they fought told me a lot about what they actually think about Curtis Blaydes' potential and his current status.
1: The fight before that he had was with Rizvan Kuniev in a debuting fight.
0: Yeah, like this is a case where I think most people know that Curtis Blaydes is really fallen off and will continue to fall off. And this is prime real estate for Waldo Cortez Acosta to just keep it going. And yeah, Cortez Acosta, as you said, he can't get past the Russian guys, right? Especially with Volkov. I mean, Volkov is just a tower and not a great matchup. Blaydes is completely different. I think you absolutely go with Cortez Acosta here. I don't think Blaydes has much left. He makes all kinds of mistakes. His style, he's slowing down. He is way open. There's places to hit Blaydes. Yeah, as long as you can stay away from, you know, if he gets you down and gets on top position, you're in trouble. But I don't think Cortez Acosta is going to let that happen. So I'm going to go with him. Cortez Acosta for me.
3: Yeah, I'm going to go with Waldo as well. I think you guys said it all pretty much. Blaydes, he's fine. We thought he was super chinny when he got knocked out in the first round to Pavlovich and Aspinall. But the shots he took against Josh Hokit, that that takes off 5 years of your fight life. Like, he just took way too much punishment, but he didn't go down, which you got to respect. But Waldo Cortez Acosta has incredible power as well. I think he'll catch him in some weird spot, right on the solar plex, and he's going to put his place to sleep.
2: I was pretty critical of Cortez Acosta to start with. I didn't think he looked all that good. I didn't like the fact that you could just leg kick this guy and he didn't have any real response to it. I'm like, oh, this guy's going to be a striker in the heavyweight division. He shored up a lot of that stuff. That run that he went on, where he was fighting all the time and knocking guys out and everything was really, really good. Blades is getting older. He's always been chinny. Now he's a 35-year-old chinny wrestler who just took a beating in his last fight. There's no way. I have to go Cortez Acosta for sure. Who's a 2-1 favorite? And running at the main card in bantamweight. Oh, maybe this is why Dan Ige can't be fighting Jose Delgado in fights. Dan Ige drop into bantamweight fighting David Martinez. David Martinez is a guy who's like kind of on like a really surprisingly amazing 3-0 run in the UFC. Rob Font, Marlon Vera, like if you're going to debut in the UFC, geez, like this guy in this short time, he's already ranked number 7. Like it's this guy's come on hot, come on fast, and Dan Ige's dropping down to a lower division. Always a test, but at bantamweight, I don't know.
1: Look, when you got a guy like David Martinez, who's pretty good and pretty underrated, he's the guy that I would call a lot of the times. And although I do love Dan Ige, going down a weight division when you're 35 years old and you're losing in your natural weight division, that's a tough order. I would never call a guy who's making a debut in bantamweight by going down a weight class. So I think this one's easy for me to call. I'm going Martinez here.
0: Yeah,
3: I think that's an easy one, right?
0: Yeah, I think so too. Like,
3: yeah, Dan Ige's done. Dan Ige's washed now, and David Martinez is really good. Like, he's not the killer that we've seen like in his like earlier days, but he still gets the job done against these over the hill guys that he should beat. And yeah, he'll continue to do that against Dan Ige. I think this is an easier fight than it is against Chito Vera.
0: Yeah, this is Martinez all the way. I completely agree.
2: We talk about guys that the matchmakers don't like. We'll be talking about one in the second half of the show. Talk about a guy that the matchmakers love. Dave Martinez, not only does he look good, but I mean, this guy's ranked number 7 because they gave him kind of washed out Rob Font and washed out Marlon Vera. Like, gave you, it was Pedro Munhoz not free to make it 3-0? Like, you know?
0: Well, like, they're giving him like, washed out Dan Ige now.
2: Yeah, it's like you still have to show up, you still have to deliver. Those guys have been historically excellent fighters or whatever, but man, like this guy just when this guy signs these bout agreements, he must be so happy. You know, the highest quality names you can get at the right time to fight them. And Dan Ige is, you guys have all said it, right on that list. He is going to walk over Dan Ige, I think, and a lower weight class. I don't think that makes Ige any better. So. And Martinez is almost 3.5-1 favorite over Dan Ige. So that's the main card. Pretty fun. For a fight night, not like a pay-per-view, but for like a fight night, there's names on this main card. I like it. And then you go to the prelims, and in flyweight, you got Tim Elliott versus Edgar Sherez, which isn't a bad fight. In welterweight, Ignacio Bahamondes versus Muslim Salikov. That's fun, too.
3: Some wacky shit's going to happen in that one. Right? Those guys are crazy.
2: That one is a big, inconsistent but dangerous guy. Muslim Salikov is like is old as hell, but can still wipe you out with a spinning wheel kick. Like that's great. I have no complaints about that fight. Who's the favorite there? Bahamondes is a 6-1 favorite over Salikov.
1: And he should be. Salikov is 42 years old. Like, what are we talking about here?
3: Yeah, nowadays for sure.
2: Yeah. We got Usri Beligori versus Jordan Santos. In lightweight, Jakar Close versus Thomas Gant. In lightweight, Rafa Garcia versus Rong Zhu. In featherweight, Sean King versus Jesse Rosas. And in women's flyweight, JJ Aldrich versus Regina Tarrin. So that's, I don't know, the main card's a little interesting there, but I think the main card's pretty fun. So we go and we asked Greg every week his Pearson's point. You're a busy man with a young child. You try and decide where's the best time to sit down and start watching a card to maximize your time and enjoyment. What do you think about UFC Noche on September 12th?
0: I don't really have any interest in watching Waldo Cortez Acosta and Curtis Blaydes. I just think it's going to be sloppy and not a great fight. But from there, yeah, Fiora Grasso, I'm definitely interested in. Of course, that featherweight fight, I mean, I'm massively interested in that. And then the two main event, the two higher level, I mean, Moreno Morales, not super consequential. The main event doesn't really strike me as terribly exciting, but it's worth it for those two fights below. So I'm going to go four from the top, start with Fiora Alexa Grasso.
2: Does that sound right to you, Liam? You're missing a heavyweight fight.
3: Yeah, that sounds about right. I'm not watching it. I have my engagement party that night, so I'll probably watch the clips the next day and be really hungover. But if I were to watch it, yeah, I think that's totally fair. I think maybe the heavyweight fighting up for me because I just love clumsy fat guys.
2: Dave, we kind of blew through the prelim card, but anything on that lower card you like at all?
1: I think I'd like Bahamundes versus Salikov. I think like Bahamundes, he's 29. He's super huge for the division. I think he's got more to him than we've seen. And Muslim Salikov is a guy I think you should be able to chalk if you're Bahamundes. So, yeah, that one I think will be interesting.
2: Yeah, I think I'm with all of you guys there, especially those top four fights is good. I really wish it was still Silva versus Yair Rodriguez. I know Rodriguez seems kind of checked out and he barely fights and all that stuff, but Silva versus Rodriguez like still kind of felt like a strong fight night main event. It's a little degraded that it now it's like, okay, Jose Delgado, yeah, you're getting a shot. It's an interesting story or something, but it's really not nearly as good as what it could have been. But yeah, top four fights on here. No complaints. Okay, so we're going to take a quick break. We'll come back. Might be a little bit of news. We kind of covered some of it in the first half of the show, but we'll also recap last night's UFC fight night, Hooker versus Parnas from Paris.
4: 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I listen for The Hammer.
1: And we are back at 93.3 CFMU. You can also find us at thehammermma.com. And that was Brandon Moreno, who, I don't know, he's old, but maybe he can still get it done.
2: Oh, he's had great fights. He's been champion in the last handful of years. But if Moreno ever wants to make any sort of run at the top of the card again, he's got to get through this one. So, yeah, that's this weekend, September 12th at UFC Noche from Arizona. And do you have any news, Dave?
1: Yeah, so this one's just kind of a story that's not technically really about MMA, but it's about Katie Taylor. So Katie Taylor is a boxer. She's a women boxer. She's pretty legendary. So when women's boxing made its Olympic debut in 2012, she's an Irish fighter who went to London and won the gold medal. And then she's had a pretty amazing career since then. Three fights with Serrano, all of which that did super, super well. And she's 39 years old. She was set to retire. And she said, the only time I would come back is to fight one more fight in Croke Stadium in Ireland, which is their big national stadium. Eddie Hearn's got the fight figured out for her to take on Filo. She came back. Huge crowd, 83,000 people in Ireland to watch her retirement fight, which she won, becoming the three-time undisputed champion in two different weight divisions simultaneously. Then she left her gloves and her belts in the cage and left. And I mean, like, it was just like, if you ever want to watch a gigantic crowd go crazy for a boxing match, this is one to watch.
3: Especially with so much bullshit in boxing nowadays with all like the YouTube boxers and stuff. It's good to see a real professional boxer get her dues.
1: Yeah.
3: Katie Taylor's an absolute beast, an absolute legend, and yeah, that's really good.
1: It's just kind of like, you know, this is a woman who sold out Madison Square Garden last year, and then she's like, you know, like, I will only come back to fight in my home country one more time, and then she got it. And like, yeah, the crowd was huge and they were so loud.
2: So let's get back to MMA here. We're heading over to Europe here for Paris, France. UFC heads there, and it's we talked about it last week. I mean, it's not a big name main event, but Saladin Parnasse, he was like one of the bigger names, the buzz guys outside the UFC fighting in KSW for quite a while. A lot of hype, and we're at that state of the UFC now where it's like, oh, he's like a name getting paid, outside of the UFC. They're not going to offer anyone like that a contract and bring them over and give them a platform and some money and all this stuff. It's, do you want to come on the Contender Series for 10-10? And if you impress us, maybe we'll give you a small contract. But, Parnasse fought on the MVP MMA card on Netflix, and the UFC has to fight back a little bit because that event did so well and started picking up the guys who were pick-upable, and they brought him over and they put him right into a main event, and that's very exciting. And they did what they did when they picked up Michael Chandler. You give him Dan Hooker and you see how it goes. And it went well, as, 2 minutes of striking where Parnasse looked pretty good and then finished him off with a body kick. And he is now a ranked UFC lightweight.
1: So Parnasse, like, he just looks so much faster than Dan Hooker. He's so much faster twitch movement to like dodge Hooker shots and fire back at him. So he was lighting Hooker up, and then like he landed this gigantic thudding liver kick, and you could see Hooker. He took one step backwards, and then he was like, oh no, and like he just kind of slumped.
3: It's sad seeing Dan Hooker go down this road. We've been expecting this for so long, and now it's finally happening where he's losing to everyone. He's on 3 straight losses, and his last 2 wins were by split decision that he arguably probably didn't win. So it's just, I don't know, man. When do you hang it up?
0: Yeah, it's the end of the road when it comes to high level opponents. It's even to the point now where this is kind of maybe the last fight where you can say, well, if he beats Dan Hooker, he's real. I think it's on the downswing. It's unfortunate because I really liked watching Dan Hooker fight.
3: Some of the best fights I've ever watched were Dan Hooker fights.
0: Yeah, like he's a great fighter, but we're on the way out now, I think.
2: You were right that he always fights big name opponents. And that's the thing. This is what you have to do. Like, you drop his competition level and you see, are you Jim Miller? Are you a guy who can beat a top 30 guy on any day of the week?
1: I mean, like, look, Dan Hooker's 36 years old, and the 3 losses are Parnasse, Benoit Saint-Denis, and Suzuki. And he has recent wins before that against Jalen Turner and Gamera. Like, this is not a guy who's like, This wasn't like a softball or a guy who's just like a feet over the plate or nothing. Like, Dan Hooker is for real. This was a real win.
2: Exactly. And that's what I'm saying. I mean, like, yes, 3 losses in a row and being like, it's like, yeah, it's too, he might be done, but you can't, it's unfair to say so yet, because he could be a guy like Jim Miller who will always beat a top 30 guy any day of the week. We have to, and then you can stick around, So we'll see. But I think you said it, Liam and Greg, you got to stop giving him top 10 level guys, because he's not gonna win. I have no idea what you do with Parnasse, because it's all open. He hasn't fought any of these people, because he hasn't, like, there's, if you take away the up and coming guys that are in the lightweight division right now, like Tom Nolan and Kilian Salicki, that you think are, you'll match them up with other vets and stuff, why pit them against each other so early? You still have Hoofy, Saint Denis, Paddy Pimblett, like, eventually Oliveira, Saruki, and Max Holloway, Topuria, like, he's not far from any of these fights, and they all sound great.
1: And he asked for Holloway too. So he was like, my dream fight is Holloway. Give me that. So, I mean, like, it's not a terrible fight. You might get it.
2: It's a great one. It's a great one, right? Like, that is wild.
3: But there's no way Holloway takes that fight.
2: No, I don't think so. But
1: Holloway has a habit of, like, if you point to the center of the cage, he's going to step forward and fight you. So, I mean, like, for a guy to come in and fight Dan Hooker, who's 12, and say, okay, like, my dream matchup is Holloway. He's the guy I respect the most. So, I mean, like, it's not that far-fetched.
2: I think that's the kind of fight that he wins one more and you can start calling out Max Holloway, and that's totally realistic. He should be putting his name in the hat with guys like that. Don't slow roll this and hope you lose a split decision against Mateus Gamrot, and call out some of these names, get in these action striking fights and see if you can throw your hat in with all those rest of those guys. What a debut. Like that's excellent. We were expecting something like that and we got it, and it was nice to see. And also frustrates you because the UFC could be doing this every week. They could be picking up the best guy from some promotion somewhere every single week, and they send them all through the contender series, right? The mill. So
1: Yeah, but then they had to pay this guy $100,000 for his knockout of the night. And then like do you want to pay people $100,000 every week? Like, no, of course not.
2: Also in the lightweight division, Greg, Axel Soliff, you never lost faith in this guy. He beat Frizzy M in a hell of a win.
0: I'm proud of this call.
1: Yeah, this is almost a knockout of the year. Sola knocked this dude's head off and like followed him down, and ZM was out for a while. He was out for like he was scary out.
2: Lightweight's getting good.
3: Axel Sola is so good.
2: Yeah.
3: Like Axel Sola is so good, and I think me and Greg were both high on this guy. Like seeing him lose to Mason Jones, who we were also both high on, was nothing. Like was just a splash in the pan. I like Axel Sola a lot. I think he shocked the world here.
2: That's a very nice win. A minute 40.
1: Greg, yeah. What do you want to see next for Sola?
0: Oh man, I mean, in lightweight, like the possibilities are endless. You know, if you're
3: Dan Hooker.
0: Yeah, right. Yeah. it could be. Sure. I mean, you take a look at lightweight, and obviously, you know, ZM doesn't get you ranked at this point because he's not really ranked either. At least I'm looking at the ones on the UFC site. I think those are the AI rankings.
2: If this will get him ranked. Yeah, it will, but it's nice.
0: Yeah, it's cuspy, right? But at the same time, I would say a low ranked guy in Dan Hooker is nice. You look at like even someone like Tom Nolan, who also beat ZM, right? In his most recent, not most recent, but it was a couple of fights ago. Yeah, it is his most recent fight, actually. He just beat ZM. So that's an interesting look. There's guys. There's Grant Dawson. Like there's guys here that I would love to see Sola try and test himself. I don't know if Tom Nolan's got a dance partner right now because, it's been a little while since he fought. He fought ZM in June. So he should be due for something soon. That'd be kind of interesting. But yeah, Dan Hooker is, let's have him go in there, knock out Dan Hooker, and then, see what he goes from there. But I just anybody in the 10 to 15 range would be legitimate for me.
2: And then in such a change, you were talking about what is the future of these up and coming lightweights? And then you're like, what is the future of Michael Venom Page in middleweight, who is now 5-1 in the UFC? Purely based on number of wins and names of the guys he has beaten, this is an incredible 6-fight UFC career.
1: He goes out there, he'll do one big move per round, then he'll like do a couple taunts, and then he'll just coast, and he'll be like, no, I've won the round, and that's exactly what he did against Ruzbayev. He won all three rounds with like, oh, I just stomped a big leg kick, and like Ruzbayev like flinched and started stumbling about. All right, time for me to pose for a bit, and then I'm just going to take the next 4 minutes off.
2: Most guys can't beat this guy, and he doesn't do anything, and they don't do anything, and the fights are terrible, and this is the last fight on MVP's contract, and I would have to say, with how the UFC has given him less than names, the more he wins, the lower the name value goes to the opponents. He does not get re-signed.
1: He won this fight with 12 significant strikes. Like, it's a masterpiece of efficiency. He's the Maddox of UFC, but I mean, like, what are we talking about here? No one wants to see this guy fight.
0: No. Yeah, that's absolutely true. And I think that, I think we all called Paige.
2: Yep.
0: At least most of it. Yeah, we all called Paige because we figured, this is what he does. He gets a crappy draw, and then he goes in. He's smart enough to know how to win. Stick it to the company. And I hope he enjoys PFL.
2: He's going to wind up in Scott Coker's new promotion.
0: Yeah.
2: But I have to say, I mean, yes, these fights are atrocious. Like, you sleep your way through an MVP fight. But, oh my God, the matchmakers could give him someone more interesting if they care to. And also, half of this has to be on the opponent, who, like, is too afraid of what he can do to you to do anything. It takes two to have a bad fight.
1: He only threw 12 significant strikes, but Rusev only threw 8 significant strikes. So, I mean, like, obviously, like, this, it takes two people for a fight to suck. But this fight sucked, and, like, there was two people, but one of them was in the driver's seat and the other was just a passenger.
2: It didn't have to go this way. I know Paige can fight very boring. I think that if you kept giving him higher profile guys with his wins, you would get to guys who are better and more dangerous, and they may not always wind up with this, but this is a self-fulfilling prophecy.
1: Are you gonna find a guy who's willing to take a leg kick and fight the guy? Like, no, like this is how you punish a guy. You give him the toughest guys who kind of suck, and then you like have boring fights and you try to kill his career that way, which is, as we said last week, this is what they did with Lance. And I mean, like, Paige is a winning fighter in the UFC. He's got a really good record, but no one cares about him because it's all just, I landed one punch and now I'm going to keep my distance and not let the guy punch me back.
2: It's a self-fulfilling prophecy. You don't like the guy, so you give him guys that aren't going to give you a good fight and aren't going to move anyone up the ladder or aren't going to interest anybody on the results of it. Like, it's some of it's on Paige, some of it's on his opponent, some of it's on the promotion. But in the end, Michael Paige is going to come in, a 5-1 record in the UFC, and vanish into the night. I am almost positive about it. So
1: this is one of those like car. This is like a Jared Leto movie where you're like, oh, everyone has an Oscar in this, but like somehow it ended up being a Morbius.
2: In welterweight, Daniil Danchenko beat Punahele Soriano by decision 30-27, 30-27, 29-28.
3: It's a big stop for Soriano here. He was on 4 in a row. He knocked out Eros Medic 30 seconds and he loses to this guy. Like, rough.
2: Yep.
0: And Dave then was on point. Dave was pretty on point with burying Soriano last week.
2: It's true. In featherweight, I was wondering last week, I was like, what happened to Trevor Peak? You know, because this is a guy who has like a rough style, like an untrained style, who would come out and have these fun fights, and then he vanished. And then he gets Curtis Campbell, who seems like a decent guy or whatever like that. I find out Peak has had like every surgery under the sun. So you've got this guy who is like, who doesn't have the fundamentals, and he's a broken man. And he unfortunately has gone in there and he got submitted in the third round. Curtis Campbell with the win.
1: Campbell's one of those few guys who like he can do a submission and he can do a takedown at the same time. So like he was taking down Peak whenever he wanted to, and Peak really didn't have anything.
2: Nope. And in featherweight, Lucien Kida beats Muhammad Naimov. I know by KO. I know Dave wants to talk about this.
1: Yeah, so they're scrapping back and forth. Kida's good. Naimov is you know, he's got the Russian name, so people thought he would be more than he was. So Kida cracks him with a shot, drops him, and then Kida runs to the cage as if he's going to do the jump on the cage and sit on the cage and cheer kind of thing. But somehow he managed to jump over the cage. And then because he's over the cage, he's like, well, I'm on this side of the ring anyways. So he ran out to like the ring girl seats, sat in one of the seats, and started plotting for his own win. So what a way to win $100,000, a very clippable moment. Well done, Lucien Kida.
2: I will say one thing. I mean, it looked awesome. It was flawless. Like it was an excellent little kind of like mini star making moment or like that. I think he had that planned because like it wasn't like, oh, I'm outside now, I'm going to do this. That guy, he's like, if I get a knockout, I am doing this, and I applaud that. And then he applauded himself. I applaud him applauding this. it was cool. People loved it, and it was a nice one.
1: Do you think they're going to fine him for jumping out of the cage?
2: Oh God! If it was in Vegas, they would. I think in France, I think he'll get away with it. What stays in France?
1: Maybe. I just have a feeling that he's gonna lose some of that $100,000 bonus.
2: When you're your own commission or whatever the hell they're doing over there, no one cares. It was cool. I liked it. It was worth it. More people should be able to celebrate in fun ways without getting fined or in trouble if it's safe. All right, so we'll wrap up the prelim card really quick. In featherweight, Felipe Lima beat Marcin Schreier. Nice little win there. Nice bounce back win for Lima after the Talbot loss too. in heavyweight, Mario Pinto beat Ryan Spann by TKO in the second. Not too surprised. In light heavyweight, Modestus Bukauskas beat Umar C, which really wasn't a great performance from C. In featherweight, Pavel Andrushka beats Nathaniel Wood, which normally you would be like, sorry, guys, I got to go. Can you guys wrap this up?
1: Yep. Flyweights, Fabio Sintes defeated Michael Algerol. Women's bantamweights, Nora Cornole defeated Claudia Segula. Middleweights, Mateo Liteo Duclos versus Luis Felipe Diaz. That one was a knockout, thank God. We opened with women's strawweights, Delphine Bonach versus Sofia Montenegro. This one was a full out, so yeah, went to sleep, choke out, technical submission.
0: Jerking the curtain with a complete knockout. So, yeah, I mean, overall, I mean, you look at the bonuses, you know, Parnas, Sula, no surprise there. Kata, he could get a bonus just for that celebration. And then Mario Pinto with a really nice knockout over Ryan Spann. So, yeah, I mean, overall, I would say, other than that really bad MVP fight, it was a nice night of fights. And big wins on the top two. Like
1: it was afternoon of fights because this one
0: afternoon of fights. Yes, yes, yes. Of course, yeah. But yeah, Parnas and Sola stamping their ticket. Massive wins. Sky's the limit for these guys. And yeah, what's Kata going to do next? I mean, he's already done that celebration. So yeah, a lot came out of this. And overall, I think it was a pretty good card.
1: Liam, anything to add?
3: No, it was fine. Like, for sure. Like, we love a midday card, but people get busy.
1: All right. Thank you so much for listening to us. 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
2: 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And a warm welcome back to all the students at McMaster University. I hope you have a great new year. 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So the artist that we will hear today is called Dijrum, and we will hear Wander 4 from the Wander EP. And then the older material will be Tilt, Solvent from Toronto, Sugar Experiment Station, Tiny Tunes, and Faithless, VNV Nation, Bulkhead from Toronto, Mope, A Fluke, Intermix, David K, Lighthouse Family, Wagon Christ, Underworld, Massive Attack, and PAX. 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

the heath, tearing off tights with my teeth. But there's no relief, I'm wide awake in my kitchen. It's black and I'm lonely. Oh, if I could only get some sleep. Creaky noises make my skin creep. I need to get some sleep.